Well, we are just hanging out here in the KPSQ studios tonight. I hope everyone, like I said, had a great week. 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

been a while since we've had a new episode of Road Trip Radio, and I'm so excited to be back to be talking to you again, originally broadcasting this live on Friday, August 14th, 2026. And you know what? It has been a wonderful start to the school year, I believe, for a lot of students out there, both pre and post high school diploma. And it's been really exciting. There's been a lot more traffic around here for sure. The college kids are here. They're back. And I hope everyone is settling in and they're having a great time here at the Graduate Hotel, where most people, most visitors, parents like to set up whenever they come to visit campus. It's been very, very busy, but everyone has been absolutely lovely. And just, it's been very exciting seeing everything going on downtown and on campus with Rush and just with students in general. It's just been really exciting. So welcome to Fayetteville. Please make yourselves at home, but keep it beautiful and take care of it. And if you're going out to Dixon this weekend, be safe. Don't do anything dangerous. You know, we don't want anyone doing something that gets you into trouble, because the cops around here don't play around. So, yeah, that's my little PSA for you. But thank you so much for tuning in tonight on this Friday night. We're hanging out, listening to some music. We've got good vibes coming, and it's going to be a mix of different things. So you just heard Hozier, that was First Light, but we're going to have a lot of different things, a lot of different languages. We're just going to be changing it up tonight. Just another new episode of Road Trip Radio, another new feel of what the vibes are going to be. More new exciting announcements coming too. But yeah, thanks so much for hanging out, and let's do it. Mommy, after party.

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I hope you've been enjoying the show. We've been changing up the taste a little bit here. It feels good, you know? We got more stuff coming up. But yeah, hope everyone is having a great time. The weekend sounds like a good time to me. It's been a

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And I hope you are too. Hope everyone's having a great, great Friday night.

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And we do that because we have listeners from all over the world, not just here in Fayetteville. But we are working on some other exciting things, including trying to strengthen our signal, things like that. 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So much, but you know, it's going to be great. It's going to be great. And we would really love your help if it's something that you're interested in. 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You don't need experience. You know, we're all here learning, and it's a really cool experience, and that's why it's all community volunteer run. So kpsq.org/volunteer. And I'll be in contact with you.

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This is Road Trip Radio, and you just heard some good vibes. That was Todo Cambió by Camila, and that was a really, really old song. People call me old for liking that song. Okay, just, you know. It's

want to step in and say thank you so much for listening one more time to Road Trip Radio. I say it a lot and I'm going to say it again, but I really appreciate you. I'm going to try to have more and more new episodes each week. It's just been a little bit tough lately, but things have been easing off, and so I look forward to spending more time with you. Thanks for spending another hour with me. If this is the top of the hour for whichever week you're listening, stay tuned for another hour. If it's not, then I'll see you next week. But regardless, stay safe tonight, whatever you do, and have a great weekend. Be safe.

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Tonight, the rabbit and I are going to take you back and forth, forth and back, to revisit all those wonderful tunes of the 60s and 70s. So, hold on, because you won't know what direction you're heading.

That was Cosmic Dance, T-Rex. For my next trick, I'll need a volunteer, Warren Zevon. The Inner Light, The Beatles. Charlie Patton Highway, Robert Plant. Famous Blue Raincoat, Leonard Cohen. And we opened our show with Here Comes the Sun, with one of my favorite, Richie Havens. And this week, the sun did shine. A little bit about Leonard Cohen's famous blue raincoat. It was released in 1971 on his album Songs of Love and Hate, and it offers up perhaps the clearest synthesis of Cohen, the poet-novelist, and Cohen, the singer-songwriter, as he relays a vividly characterized tale of love, regret, and loneliness in just 5 minutes. So, let's keep turning around and see which direction we're going.

That was Morning Sand by Pree, Traveling Light, J.J. Cale, Reno, Nevada, Mimi and Richard Farina. She moves through the fair and breaks. A little bit about Mimi and Richard Farina. Mimi is the youngest sister of Joan Baez. When the two married in 1964, they collaborated on many albums until his death in 1966. My favorite album that they did is Celebration for a Gray Day, and it certainly is a celebration. We'll be closing our show with The Other Side of This Life, Jefferson Airplane. My head is my only house, Captain Beefheart and his magic band. Closing Time, Tom Waits, and These Days, Nico. This has been Dawn at Night here on KPSQ LP 97.3. And please join me next Friday and every Friday for another time together to feed your head. And thank you.

Hello again, and welcome to The Aux Live with me, Erin, here on 97.3 KPSQ LP FM in Fayetteville, Arkansas. As you know, The Aux is a listening party. I've got The Aux cable again this week. Come on in. Here's some hot chocolate for you.

0: That is a good one. That's hot chocolate with Everyone's a Winner.
1: And
0: we're having a few technical difficulties. But why don't we just head on over to the next song? This is Thank You for Sending Me an Angel by the Talking Heads.

Listen up. I was about to come in and tell you that all our technical difficulties were behind us. You know what those technical difficulties were? Me. It was me. Anyway, moving on. I wanted to tell you again, thanks for being here. You are listening, if you're wondering, to the sounds of our house band that I hired. Their name is Fat Burger with two T's. They are an actual jazz duo formed in, I believe, or jazz ensemble, formed in, I believe, 1986. And they're real smooth. Anyway, once again, you are listening to The Ox live with Aaron here on 97.3 KPSQ in Fayetteville, Arkansas. You're going to notice that there are some exciting new things that are going to go a lot more smoothly than this coming to The Ox. For instance, I was surprised by some feedback having to do with like people saying, oh, I thought you were going to talk more on your show. And I'm like, I thought people just wanted to listen to the music, not really to hear me talk. But we're going to try some more talking. Again, the new house band, Fat Burger. Give it up for them. But let's get back to the music. And we're going to listen to a little bit of T-Rex right now.

That was Mambo Sun by T-Rex. Man, our house band, wow, they're really getting into it. Anyway, for just a second, let's talk about KPSQ. 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So just wanted to tell you how awesome this is. 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Now, on to a song that was a hit, a huge hit, back in 2008, and it was everywhere, and everybody loved it. Everyone universally loved it. The problem was that after that, this artist barely did anything else, as far as we know, or as far as I know. So let's go ahead and hear from Gotye, somebody that I used to know.

was Gotcha with Somebody That I Used to Know. And you know what I like about that song is when the female singer comes on and she's like, let me tell you my side of the story. That's right. So I think that song is so well structured because of that. And I love it. And hopefully you do too. All right. Now, we want to tell you some incredibly fun and cool community information. The Artist Blacksmiths Association of North America will host Forging in the Ozarks November 11th through the 14th at the Benton County Fairgrounds in Bentonville. This public festival includes demonstrations by blacksmiths, metal artists, and bladesmiths, along with a metal art gallery, children's activities, vendor exhibits, and food. Information is available at abana.org. That sounds pretty cool to me. I also watched that show, Forged in Fire, where people, it's like a competition show where people make knives. I highly recommend it. All right, next up, we are going to revisit one of my favorite female artists of the 90s. She's one of my favorites. I hope she's one of yours. This is Paula Abdul with Vibology.

That was Paula Abdul with Vibology off of her 1991 album Spellbound. And I always thought it was an interesting track. It wasn't quite like anything else out there. It was like it, but not quite the same. Had a little Prince vibe toward the end with that choir effect thing that Prince seemed to like the ho ho ho ho. Anyway, and I also like that it's heavy on saxophones. All right, moving on. How about a little Hey Steve, show favorite, Hey Steve. Here we go.

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Oh, I'm sorry. Nope. It's not Sturgill Simpson. It's Johnny Blue Skies with Excited Delirium off his latest album, Mutiny After Midnight, which is really good. Anyhow, the next song, well, first of all, okay. We had Creep On Me by Hey Steve, Arrogance Blues, Scoundrels, and then Excited Delirium. But next up, we have something really special. Well, it's not all that special, except that this is a song that everyone knows. And they know a lot of this band's songs, even though they don't know it. So we're going to talk about The Zombies. The Zombies, the band from the 60s. So they've had several hits. Big hits. Huge. Iconic.

iconic songs. And at one point, somebody started sending out a band that called themselves the Zombies and claimed that they were the Zombies. And they were touring simultaneously as the Zombies, but nobody could tell the difference because it wasn't like, you know, the age of cell phone cameras and the internet and things like that. So they were able to get away with this for like years. And one of the guys from ZZ Top was in the fake Zombies, the fake zombie band. Yeah. Yeah. It's weird. But even though this song is sometimes overplayed, or maybe feel like it's overplayed, I still think it is one of the greatest songs ever. So, without further ado, Time of the Season by the Zombies, the real ones.

That was The Zombies with Time of the Season. And it's awesome. Anyway, we talked earlier about KPSQ, how cool it is. We have a ton of great programming and other shows that you should check out. For instance, there's The Black Lodge. The Black Lodge with Mike. Thursdays, 8 to 10 p.m. live. And also, there's a replay of a classic show on Tuesdays from 10 to midnight. It's really good. It's the best modern rock and classic rock you'll ever hear. He guarantees that, by the way, every time. So, you know it's true. Anyway, yeah, Time of the Season, super cool. Just that lyric, what's your name? Who's your daddy? Yeah, that stands as one of the most, like, I don't know, the creepiest lyric of all time, one of them. But that's what makes it great. Anyhow, let's get back into the music with some Camp Lo. Camp Lo about to bust you down. Now you know. Camp Lo about to bust you down. Now you know.

That was Selena, an Aux favorite, as we all know. But I have a crazy Selena story to tell you, okay? So, she was murdered, sadly, in 1995. Then the gun went missing after the trial of Yolanda, who killed her. Thanks, Yolanda. Then a court had to decide how to dispose. Oh, I'm sorry. They later found the gun in a box in a court reporter's home. Then the court had to decide, well, how do we dispose of this evidence? And the public weighed in. There were different views, like, let's preserve this for, you know, it's an important piece of Latin American history. And then other people were like, no, that thing is evil. Like, destroy it, whatever. Well, the judge decided to do just that. And he ordered that pistol sawed into pieces and thrown into the ocean at Corpus Christi Bay. At the bay in Corpus Christi. Like, can you think of a more dramatic ending to just a weird twist in a case? But anyway, it sleeps with the fishes now. Well, let's get back into the music and hear from one of our absolute favorites on the show, a little lady. I mean, not a little lady. It's Beyoncé.

That was Beyonce with Love on Top. Well, the party's almost over, you guys, because they kick us out at 11. But before we go, here's a song that has some excellent singing and some excellent truths in it. Here's one of my favorite singers across all genres. His name is Jamie Johnson. Here is The High Cost of Living.

to the sky. 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And 3 days straight was no big feat to get by on no food or sleeping crazy.

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1: That was Jamie Johnson with The High Cost of Living. Ain't nothing like the cost of living high. Well, it's time to go, folks. We got to leave, but before we do, we want to thank you so much for being here. Please come back next week for the listening party. And hopefully, there will be fewer party fouls, right? On the radio? Yeah, definitely. Well, if you would, as we always do at this time, stand with me as we have the traditional benediction. It is the mamas and the papas. I call your name.

0: 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Today, I have a very, very special guest.
1: Hey guys, this is DJ Socks. I am Lexer's little brother, and this is a playlist with a bunch of my favorite songs. So turn in and jam with me.

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I really like it. It was a childhood favorite. I used to listen to it every single day with my sister when we go drive to places. It's really fun listening to this again.

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1: Those songs were pretty good, and I really like those. But we are going to get into tuned into something a little different. This song is called Dirty Harry by this band called Gorillaz. They have been around since 1996. It's pretty sick. And this one is my all-time favorite. All right.

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1: Okay, this song was very interesting because it was a long time ago where I was listening to it. She passed down the generation, and it's really fun to listen to it. I always, not always, but I listen to it in the car sometimes, and we just groove along to the music. And this next song is called 19 through 2000. It's another gorilla song. It's really interesting. You should look into the lore, actually, because it's very interesting. Okay.

This song reminds me of, like, if I was in third grade, and then, like, for a long time, for the 2 months of summer, we come back to school, I would be like, this song would remind me of all the things we did in third grade.

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Pick and choose, sit and lose, all you different crews, chicks and dudes who you think is really kicking tunes. Picture you getting down in a picture tube, like you lit the fuse. You

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You're locked into Alma con Sazon, and I have the special guest DJ Sox today. This next song is a little sneak peek into my childhood. Basically, me and this childhood best friend would listen to Panic at the Disco all of the time, and specifically this song, we would try to hold off the note in the beginning of the song as long as Brendan Urie could, but when we were little, obviously, we couldn't do it, and that tradition has now been passed on to me and Isaac. Every time we listen to the song, we try our best to sing along with this man, see if we can hold up the note, basically.

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1: All right, that was Victorious, another song that reminds me of my older brother, Abner Sosa. If you recognize that name, you know, you know. He inspired me to do this radio show, and we used to take road trips all the time, just the siblings, during COVID, when we could really do nothing but be together, basically, which created a lot of bonding time for us. So I cherish that time, and songs like this

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0: All right, that's going to do it for Alma con Sazón, you guys. This is DJ Likeser signing off. We've got a couple songs that we still have to play for you guys. Saki?
1: This is our two last songs. These are pretty cool. The two last songs today are called Supermassive Black
0: Hole.
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1: Welcome to the Soundboard, coming to you from KBF and KPSQ. Tonight we're going to have a pre-recorded show featuring plenty of Hillbilly highlights. The last show we heard plenty from Hillbilly, and we'll hear plenty more. I ended up recording 39 or 38 and a half sets from Hillbilly this year. I missed 2.5 sets from the main stage and about 40% of the sets on the Brew Tent Brew Stage this year, but overall it was a great year, and I've been processing like mad. I still have plenty to go, but I have a lot done. So tonight we're going to hear some highlights. We're going to start off with Air Show. Air Show played from 10:40 to 12:10 p.m. Wednesday night, the first night of the festival, October the 8th, on the Shrine Stage, and I was really impressed with them. And fun fact, they have the same manager as Arkansas. They're based out of Nashville, so let's check them out.

0: Yeah, it's a party on Pluto. Yeah.
1: All right, we're listening to Air Show from the Shrine Stage, Hillbury, Wednesday night, October 8th, 2025. That was Party on Pluto. Up next, we got Light Bulb.
0: Yeah, Pluto is a planet. That's what I think.

0: All right, that's Air Show from the Shrine Stage Wednesday night. They wrapped up at 12:10 a.m. And 12 hours later, Thursday, October 9th, Corey McKelvey kicked off the day and the Shrine Stage at 1 in the afternoon. Let's check that out.
1: Hillberry! Good morning! Hopefully everybody's well rested and ready to party, ready to dance. There's not much shade right now, but you can utilize it. We're going to kick it off today, Thursday. Hillberry 2025, 10th anniversary celebration. Make some noise. 10th anniversary, make some noise. Hey, please make some noise. And welcome to the stage, the Corey McKelvey Band.
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Thank y'all so much, friends. Hey, welcome to Thursday, right? What a beautiful day. When we played up here last year, it was 95 degrees, so I'm grateful.

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And we really want to put that vibe out. Get some bodies moving. Get that energy flowing. 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
1: And we're listening to some Hillbilly highlights. This year we just heard some Corey McKelvey Band. They played 1 to 2 p.m. Thursday, October the 9th on the Shrine Stage. Let's skip ahead now. We just heard some Front Porch doing Skillet. They played 5:40 to 7:10 on the main stage. And let's keep this going with some more Front Porch come to the Grove.

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1: All right, we're listening to Front Porch here from the main stage, 540 to 710. This is just an audience recording. Didn't get a board patch on the main stage sets, but most of them sounded pretty good. It was a great day on Thursday. Kitchen Dwellers played after Front Porch, and then Green Sky Bluegrass and Mountain Grass Unit closed the night out up at the Shrine stage. But let's let this keep going here with an instrumental, Angeline the Baker.
0: Man, it sure is good to be out here.

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Pick up.

0: Cameron Keeling on the upright bass there, everybody. How's it going, y'all? Feels good to be on the main stage. Yeah, I fell in love with this instrument. If it wasn't in this field, it was in a field not far from here. I got the ticket at It's a Beautiful Day, and I came down, and we were jamming all weekend. And yeah, so here we are. It's pretty cool. Shout out to Dominic, by the way, over there.
1: All right, Dominic had just played in Crazy Folker over at the Brew Tent stage right before Front Porch, but we're nearing the end of hour one here, so we'll pick back up with some more Hillbilly highlights in hour two.
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1: How y'all doing? Man, Hillbear 2025 has been a bangers. Really happy to be here. Thanks for hanging out with us.
2: Welcome back to the Soundboard, coming to you from KBF and KPSQ. Tonight we're listening to some highlights from Hillbear, and we're going to skip ahead now to Friday. And always enjoy getting turned on to new music. I met Pat Ryan Key. He played on the Brew Stage from 6:50 to 7:20. Although it was actually a duo, it was PAL, P-A-L, Pat Ryan Key and Al Halpine playing. I believe that's how it's pronounced. It was an electric guitar and an acoustic guitar. Let's listen to a couple of tunes.

Thank you. It's called Won't Get Me Down. Gonna be on a new EP coming out soon. Really, most excited to be here. It's our first time. Glad you guys hanging out with us, man. It's really cool. This one's called Keezy.

0: Thank you. What'd you guys think of Amy? Man, she's awesome. Wanted to see her for a long time. He's from upstate New York as well. This next song is called Wicked Wings.
1: Pat Ryan Key and Al Halpine, Pal is the name of that duo. They played at the Brew Stage 6:50 to 7:20. Later that night, Friday night, ALO played 9:45 to 11:15. Let's check some out.
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3: Come on, you guys are loud enough.
2: It's Friday night. Please welcome to the stage.
3: You know who it is, right? You guys familiar with these guys?
2: The Animal Liberation Orchestra.
3: Come on here, make some noise, everybody.

Thank you.

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I can't think of a better place in the whole wide world to be right now. I love it. We're gonna sing a song of thankfulness for you.

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0: You gotta keep it together. You just continue on until you get it together. You're doing great. We are the ALO. I know there's a lot of people here seeing us for the first time, but we've been around for a while. As long as I can remember. But we do have a new album out. You can pick it up here at the Hillbury. It's called Frames. I'm going to play you a song from it. You might say it's an introductory song. 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If this was the first time you were seeing us, this would be a good introduction to the band. You guys feel band? You feel ready to play it? 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Because it's a two-way street. 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
2: I think the fire dancers are already back there.
0: Man, the whole thing is great. I was here 10 years ago. It's I remember ocean. Being like, what was that? It was like a dream. It was like Wookie Foot, and there was the Andy Frasco, as he said, and we went back to the house back there, and I bought a tapestry, and it was just a whole magical thing that happened to us, and I can't believe it's been 10 years since we were here. But it's special, and it's special that we're bringing Ezra Lip for the first time. This is Ezra's first Hillbury.
3: First time in Arkansas.
0: Yeah, it's special. It's a magic place.
3: Good stuff.
0: Anyway, this is called Hey Hello.
4: All right, Animal Liberation Orchestra, ALO. That was Maria and to Blew Out the Walls and to Try and to Tangled Up in Blue and back into Try. And then I left in a little of that Hillbury banter there. You know, I was glad to see them back. They came 10 years ago and played in the inaugural year, the second Hillbury. They were one of the bands that John picked up during the phases of the Moon debacle when that got canceled last minute, and John was able to pick up a lot of those artists who were planning on being in Arkansas anyway. And I guess they haven't been back since, so I was glad they were out there. All right, we're going to move on here to a little Arkansas. Skip ahead to Saturday. Arkansas played on the main stage 6:45 to 8:15 on Saturday, right before Railroad Earth, and they had their full band with them for most of the set, or the second half of the set. They had the percussion and the horn section.

Well, heck yeah. Been a hell of a weekend so far. I had to keep reminding myself we were playing.

0: Hey, hey, hey, this is Rochelle, and when I'm not on tour, I am definitely tuned in to KPSQ LP 97.3 Fayetteville. Killing it!
1: It's my dick in a box. And welcome to Hour 3 of the Soundboard. Tonight we're listening to some highlights from Hillbilly 2025, and it's time to listen to some Andy Frasco. It's Saturday night, October the 11th. He played 12:40 to 2:10, so technically Sunday morning. It's always a high-energy set, a lot of fun. It's a little different this time around. He didn't have a lot of his usuals. And Sean wasn't there on guitar, and Floyd wasn't there on bass, and Ernie wasn't there on sax, but he hadn't been there in a little while. He had a baby, took some time off, but still sounded great, high-energy show. Let's listen to some Frasco. I do have to do some editing, so it's kind of nice that this is a pre-recorded show. The last time I played an hour of Frasco, I had to take care of 54 F-words, so kind of coined the term there, F-words per hour, and Frasco clocks in about 54 of them.
2: Jesus. This show is not over!

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Ladies and gentlemen from Dallas, Texas, please get over the spoon-fed tribe, ladies and gentlemen, on the drums. Let's see what the boys do on the drums.

0: up for the drummers. 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I don't want to ruin anyone's buzz. 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
0: Ten like it's Passover or some shit. Split the C's. Even the wizard, please. Thank you very much. Even the guy in the back touching a titty. Go to the left side, sir. Thank you very much. Okay. I'm coming down there. Okay, hold on. 1 the fuck is up, Arkansas? Hello there, Arkansas. It's good to be back here. All right, ladies and gentlemen. Oh, clip owners in the town tonight. Okay. What's up, guys? All right, this is what I want to do. Give me a big circle. Give me a big ass circle. What is this? This looks shady. What is this? All right, Kentucky. Oh, yeah. What the hell is that? Oh, hell yeah. Oh, it's a blow on it? Oh, shit. That's the most pure thing someone's ever gave me. Thank you so much. I remember that. We'll talk about that after the show. Okay. Thank you, guys. Arkansas, I think I love you guys. I love you guys. All right, ladies and gentlemen, like I said, this guy's tripping dick. You come in here. Come in the middle with me. Hold my hand. Actually, kiss me on the mouth. Kiss it. Holy shit. Someone's getting pregnant tonight. Okay. Ladies and gentlemen, if you didn't know by the afro and the small dick, I am Jewish. And this is what we're going to do tonight. We're throwing a fucking bar mitzvah like the old years, ladies and gentlemen, tonight. If you don't know what a bar mitzvah is, because... I'll tell you, it's basically like a friendly mosh pit. Okay, everyone hold hands with each other. Think of this like a Billy Strings concert. Hold hands with each other. Come on. I tried to start a band with Billy called Jewgrass. He did not like that. He's like, you are a fucking asshole. Thank you. I'm like, yeah. Anyway, thanks for the Grammy nom, Billy. Okay, everyone hold hands with each other. Okay, when I say right, everyone's circling right. When I say left, we're circling left. Does everyone understand? Oh my God, this is the most Jewish thing Eureka Springs has ever seen. Okay, here we go. 1, 2, we're going right! We're going left!

Bring it down, bring it down. Oh my God, that was the most Jewish shit I've ever seen in Arkansas. Okay. Everyone, take a knee, take a knee, take a knee, take a knee, take a knee for a second. Take a quick knee. Take a quick knee, don't worry. Everyone take a knee. Even the clip owner, take a knee, please. Even the people here just to see Kitchen Dwellers, please take a fucking knee. Thank you very much. We got some, by the way, we're going on tour with Kitchen Dwellers next summer, ladies and gentlemen. Don't tell anyone. I'm not supposed to tell anyone, okay? But fucking, okay, ladies and gentlemen, I know we're running out of time, but I'm gonna need some fucking energy out of you right now. Can we do that? Don't embarrass me. I haven't been

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Thank you so much for coming out. We're Andy Frasco in the UN. I appreciate y'all for showing up tonight. By the way, give it up for John Walker, who hosted such an amazing festival, ladies and gentlemen, every year. And I just found out this is the biggest attendance ever this year. Hell yeah, that's what I'm talking about. You gotta give these promoters love and believe in a mission to keep live music around. So once again, give it up for John Walker from Hillbury, ladies and gentlemen, at the farm. Thanks for letting me come back, John. I appreciate it.

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1: Yo, takes a lot to drum like that, but to sing like that after not sleeping for 3 days, give it up for Andy Ava for crying out.

0: We'll see you in another 10 years. Have a good night.
1: All right, Andy Frasco and the UN closing out the main stage on Saturday night at Hillbury 2025, set time 12:40 to 2:10. They're fixing to come out and give us a little bit of a encore, if you will. It's a good one and appropriate for the setting, God at a Festival.
0: I know we're out of time, but we're going to play one more song. How about that? If I get in trouble, who cares? Okay, I've already been in trouble here. Okay, give it up for the band, ladies and gentlemen. Give it up for the band. Give it up for these people, guys. They're working hard.
2: Who's awake?
0: All right, y'all ready?

0: fun as we did. Thank you so much. That's an old poster. Treat yourself. I appreciate that. Before we leave, without these guys, I'd be a guy just talking shit on mushrooms. On the saxophone, please get up for Sam Kelly from Denver, Colorado, please. On the bass, give it up for Richard Derbyshire from Albany, New York. On the drums from Dallas, Texas, give it up for Chad and Maddie Cacuzzo from the Spoonfed Tribe. On the shirtless man of the hour. This man doesn't get enough credit. I write most of my songs with his motherfucker. Give it up for Mr. Andrew Cooney from Denver, Colorado.
1: He's single.
0: He's single, ladies. Or gentlemen, whatever he's feeling tonight. On the guitar, filling in for Sean Eccles, please give it up for Mr. Mike Ganser from Buffalo, New York, ladies and gentlemen. On the drums from Los Angeles, he's been with me for 15 years, ride or die. Give it up for Andy Avila on the drums. And last but not least, this woman has put up with our bullshit for 7.5 months. She's taught me how to be a better person. She taught me how to be a man. And she taught me how to own my shit. Please give it up for the best bitch on the planet, Miss Allie Goddamn Crawl from St. Louis, Missouri.
2: Before we get too far.
0: I love you, Allie.
2: I want everybody to give the loudest cheer they ever cheered for the man who, without which, we would not be here. The man who's built me up more than anybody, given me more opportunity than I've ever had in my life, ever. And I'm so thankful for. And I know you are, too. Let's hear it for Andy Fico-Frasco, everybody. Come on!
0: I love you, Arkansas. I love you. I know I'm not for everyone, but thank you for letting me be weird with you, ladies and gentlemen. That's all I'm saying for all the years. All the years you've seen me just tripping dick on Dixon Street. All the years that you just watched me play at George's Majestic. Now we finally got our first major label record deal. Thank you so much for being there for us. I appreciate it. You gotta love yourself. I'm gonna say this while we're all tripping. Okay. You gotta love yourself. Even when you don't want to love yourself, it's okay. But the next day, when you're giving out all that love to everyone else, all festival, and you're hugging people and giving each other makeup bracelets and shit, don't forget to save a little bit for yourself, because goddamn it, you're most important too, okay? For real. Matter of fact, everyone hug each other right now. Make this feel like a Michael Franti, actually, never mind, not a Michael Franti concert. Make this feel like a String Cheese Incident concert. Come on, get in there. Feel like Bill Nursey's hugging you. That did feel like a Bill Nursey hug right there. You gotta love your neighbor. You gotta love yourself. You gotta love your neighbor. And if there's anyone who doesn't believe that you deserve love, tell them to go fuck themselves. For real. Seriously. Tell your ex to suck it. Yeah, suck it, Jill. Tell your stepdad that you deserve love. And tell anyone who doesn't believe in you that you deserve love, because goddammit, this is the first time we're ever being human, so take some slack on yourself, for crying out loud. Fuck up, who cares? Fuck up, but know you fucked up, and try to be better tomorrow. That's all. That's all I got. It's 2:30 in the morning. I'm an old man now. I love you. Stay safe. Tell everyone I love them. Sincerely, Andy.

0: All right, that was Andy Frasco and the UN. They played Saturday night, 12:40 a.m. to 2:10 a.m. Technically, Sunday morning. I love that Team America closer that the sound guy tossed in there, but it was a great set. And then Johnny Mullinax closed out the night. He played Up the Hill on the Shrine Stage. 2:10 to 3:40 were his set times, and that includes a special guest, Opal Agafia. Let's check that out.
1: All right, let's give a big welcome for Opal Agafia. Come on! Make some noise for Opal Agafia! Yeah.
2: I'm in my PJs just for y'all. I left my bed just for y'all.
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0: applause for Ron Landis. Thank you, John.
1: Hey, make some big open noise for Obligafia! Oh, yeah. And hey, give it up for this Nico band!
2: All right, that was Old Ways of Living with Obligafia. Glad she came out and gave us a little guest there with Johnny Mullinax's band. Michael Skimbri plays fiddle with that band, her husband. So that was pretty cool. I was glad to see her. The F-word count per hour is not quite as high as Frasco with Mullinax, but it's close. All right, let's listen a little bit more of this at

All right, that's Johnny Mullinax's band from the Shrine Stage, closing out Saturday night, 2:10 to 3:40 a.m. with special guest Opal Agafia. Let's fast forward to Sunday, the last night of the festival here. 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I wasn't familiar with them. They're from Chicago, and they closed out the main stage 12:40 to 2:10 a.m. Let's check out a little bit of their set. 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

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I'm Bill Boland, sitting in with you as your sound system selector for the show this evening. Getting us started into this hour, we had Zachary Richard doing High Time from his Mardi Gras record. We're going to get right on into the first set here with Jovan Webb, new record from him called Son of a Sinner. We're going to start off with a couple of songs. This one will be Gunpowder and Lead.

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This is Baton Rouge Community Radio. Back down the bayou, I'm Bill sitting in. And wrapping up that set, we had Billy F. Gibbons and the BFGs. They were covering Slim Harpo, I Got Love If You Want It, from the Perfectamundo record. Before Billy, we had Boss Kloss doing Elvis in Las Vegas from Fortunes Told. We started off the set with a couple of tracks from Jovan Webb. Son of a Sinner is the name of his record. Gunpowder and Lead led things off. And we followed that with his cover of the Allman Brothers Band, Whippin' Post. Get your dancing shoes on, roll up the rugs, sweep up the floor. We're going to have a little Cajun music set here for you. Starting off with Bonsoir Cartin from their Bon V record. This is Mama Roseanne.

0: 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This is Baton Rouge Community Radio, originating from the Banana Plantation somewhere in mid-city Baton Rouge, 3 miles east of the Mississippi River. This is Back Down the Bayou. I'm Bill, sitting in with you this evening, ladies and gentlemen, wrapping up that set of Cajun dance music. We had Courtney Granger and Cedric Watson doing Blues du Tac-Tac from their Cajun and Creole Music of Louisiana release. Started off the set with a couple of tracks from Bonsoir Cotin from their Bon Vie record, Mama Roseanne, and followed that with the waltz right there in the middle like it's supposed to be, Balfa Waltz. This is Dr. John, solo piano live in New Orleans in 1984, channeling James Booker.
1: Y'all want to hear something in particular? I try to play them all at once for you. All right, for Gonzo Booker.

Afghanistan. I keep my mistakes to settle down. No, I live in sitting on Candistan. Candyman, he's salted dog. Mr. Candyman, he's salted dog. Mr. Candyman, he's salted dog. Wish I was down in New Orleans, baby, sitting on a candy stand. In fact, you know that I am down in New Orleans, baby, sitting on a candy stand. Little red light, little green light, little red light, little green light, little red light, little green light. You stop on red nine, you go on the green, don't you get caught from Mr. In Between. Stop on red nine, go on the green, that you get caught by Mr. In Between. Run, take a picture, take your baby some beer. Now you got to run, take a picture, take your baby some beer. You got to run, take a picture, take your baby some beer. Got to run, take a picture, take your baby some beer. You got to take your baby some beer. You got to take your baby some beer now. Down.

Got stuck on the candy man. 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Mr. Candy man, been here and gone. Mr. Candy man, been here and gone. Wish I was down in New Orleans, baby, sitting on candy stand. Shake your booty, mama. Wish I was down in New Orleans, baby, sitting on candy stand. Candy man, you salty dog, salty dog, salty dog. 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

out of Martinique, Guadeloupe. That was Marseille et Tumpac doing Zouk Shuve, the title track of that record. Before Marseille, we had Taj Mahal live at Tipitina's doing Candyman. And we started off the set with Dr. John doing Qualified, Sick and Tired, Goodnight Irene medley, sort of channeling James Booker, like he said at the beginning of it. From the, let's see, that was the Solo Piano Live in New Orleans record, 1984.

0: Thank you so much. 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
0: Thank you so much.
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1: Originating from the banana plantation somewhere in mid-city Baton Rouge, 3 miles east of the Mississippi River, this is Back Down the Bayou. I'm Bill sitting in with you. Thank you all very much, ladies and gentlemen, for tuning in. We're up here at the top of the hour, and we're going to go ahead and get things started right now in another case of, in this case, slamming into the electronic mailbox today. During the recording of this show, brand new music from Bonsoir Cotin. Their new record is going to be called Bonnie V. This is the lead single, Marie Madeleine.

WHYR 96.9 FM, WHYR.org. This is Baton Rouge Community Radio. Back down the bayou, I'm Bill sitting in with you. What we heard wrapping up that set was, let's see, Johnny Winter doing Silver Train from his Still Alive and Well record. Yeah, we are paying a little bit of tribute to Johnny Winter. He left us on the 14th of July a few years ago. Let's see, before Johnny we had, I can't even read my own writing here. Oh yeah, that was War, Cisco Kid from War's Greatest Hits. Surf Break in the middle of that set from Rondo Hatton doing Ride in the Coffin up there breaking the Sound Barrier record. Boss Kloss did Madame Simone from Fortunes Told. We opened the set with the latest single from Bonsoir Cartin, Marie Madeleine. Coming up right next, this is Billy Branch and the Sons of Blues from the Roots and Branches Songs of Little Walter record. That's a mouthful right there. This is a good one right here. Billy Branch and band doing Boom Boom, Out Go the Lights.

0: 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This is Baton Rouge Community Radio. Back down the bayou, Louisiana, and roots music. I'm Bill sitting in with you. We are down here near the bottom of an hour. In case you need to keep track of where you're at as proceedings go. Rounded up that set with Johnny Cash doing Rusty Cage from the American recordings. Before Johnny Cash, we had Kenny Neal, Meet Up on the Wings of the King from his Straight from the Heart record. We started off with Billy Branch and the Sons of Blues doing Boom Boom Out Go the Lights, a record full of Little Walter tunes right there. Bringing back up to the bandstand, our featured artist for this evening's show, this is Johnny Winter from Woodstock, Mama Talk to Your Daughters.
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yeah. Everything gonna be all right this morning. Oh yeah.

Pins.

Zeke Fishhead wrapping up that set here on Back Down the Bayou. Zeke doing the title track to his record Waiting for the Abyssinian. Before Zeke, we had the King of the Universe Blues Division, Muddy Waters, from the Heart Again record produced by Johnny Winter, and Johnny Winter playing on that tune, Muddy and Band doing Mannish Boy. Before that, we had Buddy Guy, who played with Muddy Waters. At one time, let's see, on a couple of records, backed him up on that folk singer record for sure. Buddy Guy doing Tramp from Sweet Tea. And we started the set. Johnny Winter, along with Edgar and all of the band at Woodstock. Mama, talk to your daughter. 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

right, wrapping up this hour back down the bayou, we had the Rolling Stones and the lead single that was released from their record Foreign Tongues. That was Rough and Twisted. I'm Bill Bolens. It's been a pleasure sitting in with you this evening, ladies and gentlemen. Thank all of you for tuning in. Be sure and tell everybody out there that you know to tune in to Back Down the Bayou, WHYR, and whatever station on the Pacifica Radio Network that you are listening in at, and we thank y'all all very much for tuning in next time around.

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1: What up, everybody? It's me, your man, Will Dowling, a.k.a. the Prince of Sophisticated Soul. You ready for some sophisticated funk? Yeah, that's what this is, sophisticated funk. And I got a

Love that song. I love her voice. The artist, her name is Geneva. She spells her name G-E-N-E-I-V-A-H. Yeah, Plant Care is the name of the song. Once again, the artist is Geneva. Before that, we heard from Mr. Nice Guy, a.k.a. Ero, my man 50 Grand, brother Eric Roberson with Just Don't Hold It In. Marcus Machado, yeah, guitarist Marcus Machado, he gave us Bittersweet, and that was featuring my very good friend Miss Sandra St. Victor. And I kicked the whole show off today with something by me called Love You Right. What up, everybody? It's me, your man, Will Downing, and it is time for Interpretations. One song by two artists, as simple as that, right here on The Wind Down. If you-

That's a singing fool right there. And yeah, I've known him long enough to call him a singing fool. We went to high school together. That's my man, Brother James D. Train Williams. Together along with Brother Hubert Eves, they interpreted the song Walk On By. Yeah, the classic Walk On By. Of course, before that, we heard the original by New Jersey's own Sister Dionne Warwick. And that, my friends, is Interpretations, one song given to you by two artists. What up, everybody? It's me, your man, Will Downing, a.k.a. the Prince of Sophisticated Soul. The show has really just begun. I got some more music for you, like this, by my girl, Leela James.

That's some cool music right there. The artist, her name is Cleo Soul. The name of the song is Self. Before that, I cannot believe it, but it is here. Yeah, the seasons say, and the weather certainly says, that it's winter and that it is holiday time. Yeah, some Christmas music for you. The name of the song was Seasons All For You. The group, that was Debonair. And I kicked that whole segment off with Miss Leela James, and you know I am a fan with Satisfied. What's up, everybody? It's me, your man, Will Downing, and it's time for us to put an artist in the spotlight. Today, I picked a group from Nueva York. Yeah, New York. Today, we're putting Change in the spotlight right here on The Wind Down. Oh,

The late, great Luther Vandross right there. Well, actually, let me be more specific. That was Change, featuring the late, great Luther Vandross. That's actually the first time I actually heard Luther's voice was on that song. And then, obviously, I put two and two together and realized that that was the same guy who had done a million commercials that I'd listened to in the New York area. That was him being featured. So, the late, great Luther Vandross, The Glow of Love, along with Change. And before that, their other classic, Hold Tight. So, there you go. That's the old New York sound. Boy, that's when New York had a sound. They were leading the way. What's up, everybody? It's Million Man Will Downing, a.k.a. the Prince of Sophisticated Soul. Listen, I got something for you. Check this out.

Boy, he is giving it up right there. That's Elijah Blake with Stingy. Before that, we heard from Betty Wright, a classic by Betty, the cleanup woman. I kicked that whole segment off with Can't Keep My Eyes Off of You. Yeah, that was Miss Lauryn Hill. What's up, everybody? It's me, your man, Will Downing, and it is time for me to get out of here. I will catch you the next time around, but God bless you until we meet again right here on The Wine Now.

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On this show, you'll hear solutions journalism for social justice, fueling action, not despair. I'm Sonali Kohatkar, host and executive producer. This week, we'll begin our show with a conversation from the last leg of an 8-day, 100-mile pilgrimage led by faith leaders and immigrant rights activists from Adelanto Detention Center in Southern California's high desert to Metropolitan Detention Center in downtown LA. My guest, Reverend Jennifer Gutierrez with Clergy and Laity United for Economic Justice, or CLUJ Justice, will join us from the streets of LA as she finishes up the last leg of the so-called Clear the Road to Freedom pilgrimage. Then we'll turn to Sabrina Bernadell with the National Center for Youth Law about Donald Trump's decimation of civil rights protections for students. Sabrina will offer new and exciting model legislation for states to take up the mantle of protecting students' civil rights. And finally, Darian Pollack, an assistant professor of philosophy at Boston University, joins us to discuss his new book, Street Knowledge: The Hidden Ways Social Change Happens. That's coming up in just a moment.

0: 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In late September, a group of faith leaders, immigrant rights activists, and others set off on a nearly 100-mile journey by foot from the Adelanto Detention Center in Southern California's high desert to the Metropolitan Detention Center in downtown Los Angeles. In the searing, record-breaking heat, they walked to draw attention to the relentless violence and violations by federal immigration agents against countless human beings. On October 6th, the Clear the Road to Freedom pilgrimage culminated in downtown LA, and I spoke with Reverend Jennifer Gutierrez, one of the walkers, during the last leg of the journey. Reverend Gutierrez is an ordained United Methodist minister and has served as pastor in several Los Angeles churches. She is executive director of Clergy and Laity United for Economic Justice, or CLU Justice. Welcome to the program, Reverend Jennifer. Tell me where you are right now physically, and tell me how many days it's been since you've been walking and why you're walking.
1: Yeah, so right now we are walking down, I don't even remember where we are, honestly. It's been 8 days, so it's hard to keep track of where we are. I believe we're on Mission Street. We just left Plaza de la Raza in Los Angeles while we were welcomed with beautiful music. We are headed toward the Metropolitan Detention Center. So this is day 8 of the pilgrimage. So we've been walking. Some of us have been walking for 7 days. This is day 8. And we've been saying 96 miles, but I'm pretty sure it's more than that, closer to 100 miles from the Adelanto Detention Center to the downtown LA Metropolitan Detention Center. It's a long ways. And, you know, that distance is not an accident. People are detained out in Adelanto because it is far away, so that they will be far away from their families, so that, you know, they are hoping that we will forget about the people in the detention center in Adelanto. These folk who are, you know, stuck inside Adelanto in these horrific conditions are our neighbors, and we want them to be freed. We want the detention centers to be shut down.
0: Tell me why you started out in Adelanto. What happened when you started there? Were you in any way trying to interact with the guards there? Did you try to see if they would let you in? Are there people who were marching who have loved ones on the inside?
1: Yes, for sure. There are definitely clergy on the march and others. Other lay people of faith who have visited inside Adelanto. When we were there at the beginning, we did not try to interact with the guards. We sent some folk across the street just to let them know that we are going to be doing a religious ritual. We were very careful because we didn't want them to shut down visitation for the day, because we know it's so important for people to have that, you know, 1 hour a week where they're able to connect with friends or family. So we tried really hard not to interrupt visitation. And we had some of the folk who came out for our lunch when we began walking who were going to stay at Adelanto and visit some people inside.
0: Why does your faith prompt you to do this?
1: Yeah, I think I'm a United Methodist minister, so of the Christian faith. But in all faiths, this is an interfaith journey, and all faiths have a tradition of pilgrimage as a spiritual practice. And, you know, this has been both a physical pilgrimage. I mean, we are walking the miles, but it is also a spiritual pilgrimage. So as we are walking those miles, we are praying. We're praying with our feet, with our legs, and our hearts are being broken open as we are, you know, tired. And we're really calling all people of faith into this journey with us to say, what is it in our community right now? What is it in our world, in our country, that's separating us from God? How can we take this journey together to be closer to God? And we believe that these detention centers are the opposite of what God would want in the world, that this is the opposite of the beloved community that God calls us into. And so we are calling for the shutdown of the detention centers, praying for the shutdown of the detention centers with each step that we take.
0: The pilgrimage is called Clear the Road to Freedom Pilgrimage. Is there significance to that name?
1: It is. It's a passage from Isaiah, the prophet Isaiah, where he says, clear the road. And the idea is to clear the road of any obstacles to freedom. And right now, the obstacle that we're trying to clear the road of is the detention centers and the cruelty that happens inside.
0: Some of the stories that are coming out from the detention centers are truly horrific. Medical neglect, deliberate medical neglect, just constant filth and oppression. Are you concerned that these stories are not getting into our mainstream media, are not moving the public consciousness enough? And are you hoping that your pilgrimage is helping to shine that light that's needed?
1: Yes, I really hope so. Because I think when we use... You know, there's that. That's what it's, excuse me, that is what it's called. It's medical neglect. It's food that's unfit to eat. But I think it's important to really share the reality of what and what that is. That, you know, when we say medical neglect, we had a woman who gave us testimony who had been inside Adelanto for a year and a half. And she was spitting up blood, clearly had some sort of severe medical condition. And when she went to the guards and said, I need medical attention, she had to wait 8 to 10 days for an appointment. That is medical neglect. And when we say food that's unfit to eat, she talked about rice that was uncooked, so it was still hard, but it had worms crawling in it. She also talked about the water that they were supposed to drink. It was in a giant tank. But when you looked in the tank, there were mosquitoes swimming around in the water. So those are the conditions that we're talking about.
0: You have been walking at a time of record-breaking heat in Southern California. It's been 100 degree days. We've never had an October this hot. Is there a significance to what you're witnessing, to what you're going through? Do you see the issues of climate change linked to immigrant injustice?
1: Definitely, for sure. It has been very, very hot. I think that's been the most difficult part of the pilgrimage is trying to strategize and, you know, even change up plans, hours of when we walk to deal with the heat. But we are not alone in this. We know that many communities, not just in Los Angeles or outside of Los Angeles, but throughout the U.S. are dealing with extreme weather conditions because of climate change. And of course, most of that falls on poor communities, vulnerable communities, the same communities that are being targeted by ICE. And also inside the detention centers, you know, that was part of the testimonies that we've heard as well, that you know, either it's, you know, so hot out in the yard that they, you know, don't want to go out for their like little bit of exercise that they get each day, or, you know, the other choice is to go inside where they turn up the air conditioning so high and they don't have blankets. And so, of course, that also leads to health problems as well with those extreme differences in temperature.
0: How have you been received at the various stops that you have had during this 8-day journey? And I know I'm speaking to you right before you get to your final stop, where I understand there's a large group waiting for you. What have those gatherings been like while you've rested?
1: Yeah, you know, that's, I think for me, that's been the most moving part of this pilgrimage, has been all the help that we've received along the way. It seems like every 5 minutes, there'll be a van that will pull up, you know, alongside the street, open up the back and offer us, you know, ice cold water or electrolytes or other, you know, snacks to sustain us. Yesterday, when we were walking through, you know, some suburban areas outside of Los Angeles, there was an older woman who got out of her car and parked on an adjacent street, and then just got out of her car and stood there clapping for us as we went by. This morning, as we were walking through El Sereno in Northeast Los Angeles. We walked by an elementary school, and some of the kids were out front doing some Aztec drumming, playing the conch, welcoming us as we went by. So just that the support we have received from the community has been beautiful and moving.
0: What about mainstream media coverage? Do you feel like you've gotten enough?
1: I mean, yes, I think we've got good coverage. We're always appreciative of more because, yes, this is a spiritual journey for us, but we also want to really welcome all people of good conscience into this journey with us. And so the more coverage that we can get, we would appreciate, because that's how we get the word out about the conditions and to invite folk to join us.
0: What is your ultimate goal for this pilgrimage? Is your ultimate aim to shut down the detention centers altogether and abolish ICE, or to start with improving conditions for people being held, or all of the above?
1: Yeah, I mean, it's all of the above. Our ultimate goal would be to shut down the detention centers and abolish ICE. We heard from a woman last night who works with, it's an organization supporting children and families that are detained inside the Dilley Detention Center. And as she repeated over and over in her testimony, there is really no just way to detain children. And I would say there's really no just way to detain anyone. Freedom should be part of the human condition. And so that is our ultimate goal. In the meantime, yes, if people could have medical attention when they needed it and clean water and food, that would be, a step in the right direction. But really, the detention centers need to be shut down.
0: And do you feel that the current situation that we're in, this current administration that we're in, have really abused the notion of faith and religion and perverted it to justify this sort of thing that we're living through? Because there's plenty of people who consider themselves people of faith who say, well, immigration is about following laws. That must be frustrating, I imagine, for you.
1: Yeah, and I think for me, part of going on this pilgrimage is to demonstrate what I believe as a Christian are the real teachings of Jesus care for our neighbors, to love our neighbors, and to love God. So it is frustrating when people who profess faith then do not care for their neighbors. On the other hand, I think, what's the most effective in the face of that miseducation is an invitation to join us in doing good, in following the path of whatever your religion calls you forward to do.
0: Finally, tell me about the people who are marching with you. Have you lost folks along the way? Have people joined in halfway? What has it been like? What sort of relationships have you developed while on this physically grueling march?
1: Yeah, that has been like a really beautiful part of the pilgrimage. Honestly, there have been between 15 and 20 of us who've done either the full 8 days or have done all but, one day or so. And so that group is feeling very, very connected. I'm having mixed feelings tomorrow. I'm going to be looking forward to resting. But on the other hand, I will be missing my fellow walkers who have been on this pilgrimage with us. And every day we have had, additional people who signed up to join us just when they can, right? So when they had a day off work, that's when they would join us, or they would volunteer to, offer food and snacks or help in other ways. And today, for sure, has been the biggest day so far. We have so many people come out to welcome us into this last leg into Los Angeles.
0: Thank you so much for joining us, Reverend Jennifer Gutierrez. What's a good website that you recommend for people, or any actions that you can take as we wrap up this conversation? What do you want to leave viewers with?
1: Yeah, so we would invite folk. We are also raising money for bond funds, we have been able to release 190 families since September of last year. And so 190 individuals who have been reunited with their families since that time through our bond fund. And so we're inviting people to give to that. You can find that at ClueJustice/bond fund. And we invite folks to please give to that, because until the detention centers are shut down, we need to focus on reuniting families.
0: And that's cluejustice.org/bond fund. We'll also link to that from our website. Thank you so much, and good luck to you, and I wish you some rest tomorrow.
1: Thank you so much.
0: My guest has been Reverend Jennifer Gutierrez. She's an ordained United Methodist minister and has served as a pastor in several LA churches. She is Executive Director of Clergy and Laity United for Economic Justice, or Clue Justice. And she's been one of the walkers in the Clear the Road to Freedom pilgrimage, a 100-mile journey by foot from Adelanto Detention Center in the high desert of Southern California to the Metropolitan Detention Center in downtown Los Angeles. The pilgrimage took place from late September to October 6th. I'm Sonali Kolhatkar, host and executive producer of Rising Up with Sonali, an independently produced subscriber-supported program nationally syndicated to radio stations, free speech, TV, and podcast platforms.

0: 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Donald Trump's administration has decimated the civil rights protections of students in schools around the country, undoing decades of progress. This has left students experiencing discrimination with little recourse. Now, the National Center for Youth Law has launched an organized push for enacting and enforcing civil rights legislation at the state level. Joining me to tell us all about it is Sabrina Bernadelle. She is manager of the Education Civil Rights Alliance at National Center for Youth Law, where she leads a national coalition working to protect students' rights. She advocates for laws and policies that ensure all students have an equitable opportunity to learn and access to a high-quality education. Welcome to the program, Sabrina.
1: Thank you so much, Sonali. Thanks for having me today.
0: What are the ways in which the Trump administration has undone civil rights? I think for students in particular, it feels like in the midst of all the other crazy things that we're going through, from, you know, climate catastrophe to immigration, immigrant injustice, that this issue may have fallen a little bit through the cracks. But yeah, it is part of the culture war, is it not, of the Trump administration and conservatives? What have they done? How have they undone so much progress?
1: Yes, we've seen truly from the beginning of this administration, early on in 2025, the Trump administration came right in and decimated the Office for Civil Rights that's housed within the U.S. Department of Education. I'm talking laying off over half of its staff and shuttering 7 of its 12 regional offices that were stationed across the country. And this was an office that was already understaffed, already under-resourced, and dealing with a record 23,000 complaints that were already in the pipeline on day one of the Trump administration. And so already we have seen a massive rollback in civil rights enforcement from that moment. And just this past summer, there has been an extreme uptick in continuing to roll back, continuing to abandon federal enforcement, looking at a year's worth of a lack of resolution agreements for sexual assault, racial discrimination, seclusion and restraint practices. We've seen a rescission of disparate impact regulations under Title VI, things that really help identify discrimination in schools, as well as misleading school guidance on how to deal with discriminatory school discipline. We have seen it run the gamut, and it is truly leaving students across the country without options.
0: One of the claims that the Trump administration makes is that they are protecting girls in particular, saying that that they are prohibiting discrimination in the right to female students' rights to single-sex bathrooms and locker rooms and competitive athletic competition restricted to biological female athletes, which, of course, is an attack on transgender students who are among the most vulnerable students in schools, right?
1: Of course. Yes, absolutely. We're seeing targeted investigations for schools that actually have trans-inclusive policies. But on the flip side, as I mentioned before, zero resolution complaints for sexual assault, sexual violence, sex-based discrimination and harassment. And so there's definitely not a following through if we're really talking about keeping schools safe for girls, and not a following through for keeping schools safe for all students, including those who fall within the LGBTQI+ community.
0: And this is such a critical matter because, of course, we're talking about young people. We're talking about vulnerable, the most vulnerable members of our society. What has the impact been to students? Are you seeing harm in a very concrete way directly as a result of this dismantling?
1: Oh, absolutely. Here at the National Center for Youth Law, we've even had some litigation and clients who have directly told us the impact that right after the Trump administration took hold of this work and shuttered its Office for Civil Rights offices across the country, a lot of communications went dark. Students and families were not getting updates on their complaints, not knowing who was handling these complaints, not receiving the relief in a timely way. And state and local partners we've talked to since have experienced the same thing. There's not a reliable federal enforcement mechanism in place right now. And for schools and districts that are trying to have welcoming, inclusive environments, those are the schools that the administration is focusing on to target for investigation. And what it often means is lost school time, right? If you are being discriminated against, you can't effectively be in your classroom focusing on learning, getting the full benefits of the education being offered to you. And if there isn't a quick and truly effective way to address and then later prevent that discrimination, students can suffer days, months, whole school years without that sort of relief.
0: And these were, you know, the Office of Civil Rights and other protections. These were put into place by our elected representatives. The dismantling of it is an attack on American democracy, you know, and of course, our young people. So what is the solution? Tell me about this new push by the National Center for Youth Law in calling upon states to take up the mantle of protecting students' civil rights directly because the federal government is failing to do so. You have model legislation that you're offering up?
1: We do. We are very excited to be introducing the Student Civil Rights Act, which is a model legislation. It's a series of templates that, one, offers states language that will help them either create or strengthen an existing state agency with the jurisdiction to investigate and enforce student civil rights if they didn't already have that jurisdiction. And a second goal of the model legislation is also to give language to states who are looking to codify bedrock civil rights principles into their state law if they don't already have those principles embedded. It's a way to bolster student civil rights at their core, and then also to make sure there is a way to have corrective action, a way to follow through and keep schools accountable. And I will say, you know, this is something that we think states should have been doing all along if they hadn't already been. It's a way to provide that next avenue in the meantime while we work to rebuild a federal civil rights oversight mechanism that actually works and actually protects all students.
0: And your model legislation is labeled Build the Bill Your State Needs. What are some of the basic bedrock principles that you think all model legislation, all legislation at the state level should have? And mm-hmm. then, you know, how should they tailor it to the needs of that specific state?
1: Yeah, well, if you're looking at our core bill of the model, some of the really important things we wanted to make sure states had were a clear non-discrimination principle that all schools across the state can be accountable to. We wanted a clear complaint and enforcement process. What does it look like, and how can students quickly file a complaint, and how can that state agency quickly hear it? We wanted students and their families to have a private right of action in state court. So that means they have the right to file a state lawsuit alongside their state agency claim as another avenue for relief that they might be looking for. And then we want all states to be able to encompass some of the other companion sections, like training for all school staff on how to avoid discrimination and identify it when it happens. We want sections that are adopted based on data, you know, collecting data, reporting data, and evaluating data. You can't know what kind of progress is being made without data. And so we think it's really important for states to also look at that. And then there are other companion sections with language for things that are truly important and hit the moment right now. So, for example, one of our sections is a bolsters protections for immigrant students and their families. And we're seeing, you know, after what we saw in Minnesota this year with the uptick in ICE enforcement and how it really impacted schools. For example, students who may skip school, right, in fears of federal immigration enforcement. And so that companion piece of our model will allow states to provide protections to schools and school sites, their campuses, from federal immigration enforcement. and create clear policies that schools should follow when federal enforcement agents do show up at the schoolhouse door. And so if that's something, if I were a state advocate and I know that that's something our state lacks, I would take the core bill of our model and then join it with one of that companion section, as well as others that I know if my state isn't currently covering, it would do that job.
0: And so you mentioned, so immigration is obviously a huge present and real danger to students. What are some of the other issues that you think students really need protection around? Obviously, I imagine girls and sexual assault or harassment and queer students having their, right protected, students of color being protected from racism, etc.
1: Absolutely.
0: Yeah,
1: Absolutely. I
0: there's also a
1: mean,
0: lot of issues around Islamophobia facing Muslim students. I mean, the list goes on and on, right?
1: oh, for sure. Yeah, I mean, in our model, we tried to encompass, when we're talking about protected classes. So, who is protected from discrimination under this bill? We wanted to make sure that something like the discrimination of, excuse me, the definition of sex encompassed transgender students, sexual orientation, gender identity, pregnancy and parenting status, things like that, so that it's clear that we are trying to be inclusive of all students who could be part of a school community. And then we had other protections, right? We wanted to better outline how states can be involved in enforcing civil rights for students with disabilities. How can the state agency be better at investigating claims of discrimination in those cases? And one other issue that we wanted to ensure that states had language on was censorship, right? The censorship of school curricula and school instructional materials. And we wanted to make sure state advocates had language to say that there should be a very clear process if there is going to be any sort of pushback on school materials and curricula, to avoid the situation where materials are just being censored based on their viewpoints, or who authored them.
0: So where can people find out more about this legislation? Who should be the one prompting such things? For among my viewers and listeners, I imagine if they are wondering if such a thing can happen in their state, should they try to take the lead themselves or see if there's already model legislation? Should they reach out to people who are working in this, in state legislative offices, to start there?
1: Yes, I think I say yes to all of it. and not to be flippant, but let me explain. So first step would be to go to the National Center for Youth Law's website, which is youthlaw.org. Right now, the model, you can find it right off of our homepage. I think the backslash, if I'm not mistaken, if you're not seeing it on the homepage, is youthlaw.org/student civil rights. That will take you to the full model. All of the templates are there. And

0: And one bit of advice I can offer is to build coalitions in your state. Truly build a coalition of all of those stakeholders and more. If you look at states like Maryland, they even had the actual state agency, the Maryland Commission on Civil Rights, was part of their state measure to pass this sort of legislation. They had their state Department of Education on board. So the more that you can, the more stakeholders you can involve in this coalition to work on this legislation, the more likely it is to pass. And then certainly, I say, get to know your state senators. Reach out to them, email them. I know I'm certainly doing that right now. And let them know that this is something that's important to you. And let them know, look, the language is here. The work is done. Really, what happen needs to happen next is to look at what our state needs, to insert our state-specific language in the blanks, and to go from there. And so I think anyone should take this up. And then, of course, we at the National Center for Youth Law are hoping to help folks pilot it. So if there are any state advocates out there that want our support in adapting the model or identifying state champions, we can certainly provide that support as well.
1: And I think a lot of people working in, on different issues are realizing that at a time when the centralized, progress that we've had is being dismantled by one despot, that we, that states' ability to enact local change becomes a pathway to sort of preserving what we have. It's we're seeing that on so many levels, whether it's like climate change or childcare. Well, Sabrina, I want to thank you so much for joining us today. Really appreciate your time. We'll post those links that you mentioned on our website. And good luck to you.
0: Wonderful. Thanks so much, Sonali.
1: My guest has been Sabrina Bernadell. She is the manager of the Education Civil Rights Alliance at the National Center for Youth Law. And I'm Sonali Kolhatkar, host and executive producer of Rising Up with Sonali, an independently produced, subscriber-supported program nationally syndicated to radio stations, free speech TV, and podcast platforms.

0: 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Western philosophy is associated with ivory towers and purity of wisdom. But my guest, Darian Pollock, maintains that Socrates is connected to the streets, to the south side of Atlanta, for example. And understanding these connections can help us make sense of social change, of people and place. Darian Pollock is an assistant professor of philosophy at Boston University. He's the founder and president of the Street Philosophy Institute Incorporated, a community organization dedicated to connecting higher education resources to underserved communities, particularly in the rural South. He now joins me to discuss his new book. It's called Street Knowledge, The Hidden Ways Social Change Happens. Welcome to the program, Darian.
1: Oh, thank you so much for having me.
0: Let's start by going through your own background, your journey to philosophy, which is what you open your book with. You basically were on the verge of dropping out of college, and now you're an assistant professor who studies philosophy, and you spent years in graduate school, I believe, at Harvard. What was the turning point in your life that kind of helped, you know, you have this light bulb moment?
1: Well, you know, so I want to start a little bit earlier than what I start in the book. In the book, I pick up in my freshman year at college, but actually, the journey, I think it really started at my high school. I went to a very underserved public high school in the rural South in North Florida. It's called Cottondale High School. I love the people in Cottondale. I love the people in Jackson County, Florida. But I have to tell the truth that I was totally unprepared for college. So

0: Going to a school like Cottondale High School, especially with in that area, we have a really long history of racial injustice and economic injustice. When I got to Morehouse College, which is the alma mater of Martin Luther King Jr., which was one of my reasons of going for going, I realized like I wanted to do something to make a positive change in the world, especially starting with my community, because I believe that charity begins at home, and not just charity, but justice. But I didn't have any tools. So I literally took almost every kind of class you can take at a liberal arts college. And for people that don't know, liberal arts is a kind of special kind of educational program that tries to promote critical thinking and focus on free thought. So I took sociology, I took psychology, I took physics, and nothing really spoke to me. And so I talk about it in the book. I was just going to just go to the streets and start hustling. I mean, that was our tradition from the underserved community, Black community of North Florida I came from. And we just had to, we had the saying, get it how we live. And then I took one philosophy course, and I found out about this gentleman named Socrates. And he reminded me of some other people that I had heard of. Jesus Christ. I grew up Southern Baptist, but also the Buddha, wise people. And but Socrates was just a figure that had an element of surprise to him, an element of wisdom to him, but it wasn't religious. And so that's kind of how I got into philosophy, where I saw the wisdom and cleverness of Socrates, but it wasn't communicated through a lens of religion. And so that's what really got me interested in philosophy. And then literally the rest is me just falling in love with everything that people like Socrates and others had to say in philosophy.
1: So, what was it about your initial approach to Socrates that you then ended up sort of seeing was not actually the truth? You say in your book that you thought that Socrates and, Western philosophy was quite far removed from your place of origin, the streets, quote unquote. But then you realized that actually that was not true.
0: Right. So if for anyone who's familiar with Plato's Dialogues, which is the most prominent piece of literature that the character Socrates is featured in, you realize that what Socrates is really doing, after you open the book, when you're in the classroom, it's like reading a book. But after you open the book, you start reading, you realize that all he's really doing is sitting around and talking to his friends. People don't know this, but friendship is, according to Aristotle and Plato, one of the highest virtues that a person can have. Arguably, the only other virtue that Aristotle puts above friendship is truth. And how I was presented philosophy at first in the classroom, it seemed to be this thing that, one, you had to be rich to do, because only rich people have time to talk and think. That was the myth, right? It's something that you also had to have a lot of education to do. So some people, presented philosophy as something you do after you learn mathematics. Matter of fact, that was kind of Plato's own view, which I really disagree with. You can disagree with Plato, but it's something that's supposed to come after you learn all these other more important, I guess, or more technical fields of study. And I just thought that that was totally a contradiction to what I saw us doing in the barbershops, in the pool halls, in the trap houses. I'm using slang right now, but in the doctor's offices. I mean, we can, you know, it doesn't, the streets, now this is what I talk about in the book, the streets doesn't have to fit our stereotypical understanding of poor ghetto poverty. It's just any situation where people are being underserved. I'm in Florida
1: Right.
0: right now, and I'm just going from doctor's office to doctor's office, and I see how people are suffering right now from the Medicare cuts.
1: That was
0: Sorry, go
1: definitely
0: ahead.
1: one of my questions, which is what, how do you define the streets? So is that basically the places where ordinary people, and I don't mean that in a pejorative way, I mean, people who are not elites, places where we all interact with one another?
0: Yes, but with a certain attitude. So this is the crucial point, I think, about the main idea in my book is something I call the street disposition. So in the introduction or the preface, I think I say that I see this kind of mysterious thing that I think a lot of people might find interesting and mysterious. I say the streets is everywhere and nowhere at the same time. Okay, that's if you doing logic, that's a contradiction. It breaks all the rules of the laws, what we call the laws of thought. But it's something that I think I take seriously. And the way to take it seriously is not to look at the streets through the naked eye. What I mean by that is sometimes you can't just be a scientist. You know, scientists look at things according to what we call empirical or sensory observation. The thing that grounds the streets is something kind of above this thing that we can, the things that we can see with our naked eye. I call that thing the street disposition. So at the end of the day, the most foundational element to any kind of street culture, street expression, slang expression, it's going to be real people with this attitude that I label. I'm just the theorist. I label the street disposition. And so street cultures and street situations, street communities don't pop up out of thin air. They come because there are certain people within a group who look at a situation and say, hey, this is not right. This is not true. This is not beautiful. All those elements of truth telling that we've been doing, you know, even before Plato, you know, we can go back to, you know, Chinese culture, Indian culture. I mean, I'm not just a Western philosopher. I do a lot of African philosophy or philosophy in African context. But the idea is that anybody can have this disposition of feeling left out of the conversation, being marginalized from the situation, and then trying to find tools and expressions and ways to deal with that, cope with that, and also overcome that, resist that. And so the street disposition is just, I'm gonna use a big word, but I think people should get more comfortable with this word. It's a metaphysical idea. It's an idea that is about the world, but it's not a part of the world, because our souls, you know, I believe in the soul and the mind, is something that is not all the way material and physical. It's something that is immaterial, metaphysical. I'm gonna say that word again.
1: Let me ask you, so are you saying that being from the streets, as you've just defined it, is an appropriate precursor to philosophical ideation and coming, you know, thinking about the world? It doesn't necessarily mean it's inevitable that anybody who's experiencing hardship is necessarily going to inevitably be philosophical, but that it is an important precursor because being in that position allows you to view the world in a critical way.
0: Exactly. The idea is that in order to even to have anything to say, one of my favorite professors said, do you really know what the word professor means? It means to profess, right? Not etymologically, but just looking at the word, we profess things, we say things. It takes courage to say things. It takes courage to call out things. The word that we use in the media is criticism. So, yes, I believe that the street disposition gives you the courage for criticism. And then only the person with the critical mind, this is where we get the adjective for the phrase critical thinking. It takes a person having an opinion, seeing something different, to even be able to say anything intellectual or philosophical. Part of what I think the problem is, I don't mean to, you know, bring the conversation into AI, but you know, I'm in a classroom right now. One thing that kind of does scare me a little bit about AI is with that really strong, powerful tool. And I think it's a very powerful tool, and it's a tribute to human intelligence across the world. But one thing that is kind of scary is that people are losing that critical sensibility. They don't have an opinion. Some of my students in my classrooms at Boston University, we sit down. This sounds very elementary, but in the 21st century, this is needed. We sit down and I make them have an opinion. Say something different. You know, two people can say the same thing in whatever topic I give in this exercise. So that's, I mean, as simple as that. We got to still have opinions.
1: People call it cognitive surrender, right? When we end up relying on AI to do our thinking for us. Let's talk about the part of your book. The subtitle of your book says The Hidden Ways Social Change Happens. Okay, so we've talked about philosophy. We've talked about the fact that philosophy isn't something just for the ivory tower. In fact, it's, you know, best done among people who've experienced hardship. So what are the ways in which that social change happens through philosophical discussion that we don't necessarily, maybe, you know, people who are into social justice organizing or campaigning or social change, maybe we don't see it happening?
0: Okay, well, you know, I hear this cliche. I probably heard this cliche if I had a dollar for this, I would be richer than Elon Musk. People always say you have to think outside the box. But what is that? I mean, what does it mean to think outside the box? I mean, so part of what the philosopher is up to is trying to literally, so I'm gonna say something in tension with a famous philosopher, and I hope people, comment on this. So the famous German philosopher Wittgenstein says that philosophy can be a kind of therapy, which is true. But also, philosophy is meant to make people uncomfortable. I never forget when I first, I was raised a strict Southern Baptist, but when I heard Nietzsche say God is dead, oh, I jumped out my seat. Now I'm not, I've since, because I'm not an atheist, and I'm not saying that Nietzsche is trying to make an atheist point here. He's actually making a very a more point about the human condition and us. But the idea is that just hearing that phrase, having that shock factor. Philosophers are here to shock the world, so the scientists and the poets can go do the work in describing it. But the philosopher here is to bring shock value. One of my favorite philosophers or professors, philosophy professor says that philosophy thrives on controversy. And so that all these words we've been taught by the status quo to be bad things. We're supposed to be normal. We're not supposed to get too excited. We're not supposed to get too angry. We're not supposed to get, I'm gonna borrow a word from French philosopher Jacques Derrida. We're not supposed to get too mad. Derrida talks about madness. But guess what? What the street philosophy program, the street disposition program says is that there's always a method in the madness. There's always some kind of rational reason for why someone said, "Hey, we about to go stand out here for 3 days in front of this government office until they hear us, or we ain't gonna eat for a month." If I do a lot of prison organize or not I wouldn't call it or call it organizing, but advocacy. We go to prisons and they go on hunger strikes. It's something about that somebody looking in would call crazy. Those people are crazy. I've heard they got actually you have to go to a psychiatric evaluation when you go on a hunger strike in some in most prisons, I believe. And so that's what street disposition says, that everything that is mad, that is outside of our imagination, isn't irrational, isn't crazy. It's actually the thing that we need to push the world for.
1: Tell me about the prison as the streets. What are some of the ways in which you've seen philosophy and philosophical discourse taking place within prisons among people who are, trapped in our carceral system that really we on the outside should know about, should pay attention to?
0: Oh, where do I start? First, I want to say if to the viewers, and I appreciate everyone who will turn tune in and is turning tuning in. The chapter I think is the most important personally as a writer, because I'm a philosopher, but I'm also a writer. Those are two different things. The 10th chapter, the last chapter of the book is a personal story, short story about a particular organizing event I had to go through in a prison in Florida. I'm not going to call the name of the prison. But to answer your question more directly, so please read that chapter. You can start with that chapter. The book can be read from back, front to back, or back to front. That's how I wrote it. But to answer your question, I have a special term, and I say it in this chapter for really, really marginalized situations like the carceral experience or the refugee experience, the stateless experience. That's another one. I call it being beneath the streets. So you have the streets, which is the margins. Anybody that is left out the conversation. Okay. Well, the people who are beneath the streets are the people who are left out the conversation by the people who are left out by the conversation. It's double down, where even the people who are fighting for justice forget to think about these people or think what they did is just not morally worth saving. So to give you the laundry list, though, the things I've seen, for example, in this prison I went to, people don't know that most, if not all, I would say most, I'm not going to put a whole strong claim, but I say most, a lot of the prisons, especially in the southern United States, are organized and ran by people who are affiliated with countless white supremacist groups, anti-black, anti-immigrant, anti-Jew, what put your anti the anti. And so I would even say anti-American. Because if you really believe in the principles of this country is totally against that kind of extremism. And so the things I had to battle with, especially in this, I talk about in this essay, being able to reach the real actors. I really highly recommend for people, this is not my book, it's another book. It's a book called The Jailhouse Lawyer. So the jailhouse lawyer is about a guy named Calvin Duncan from Louisiana who was unjustly convicted and sentenced to a lifetime in prison in Louisiana State Prison, Angola. And he became what we call, this is a street term, this is street philosophy literally in real life. It's a name for people who help advocate for legally for people behind bars, and they're called jailhouse lawyers. He wrote a whole book about that. So for me, it's how do you, and no offense to the people like the ACLU or the NAACP, they do good work, but I'm more interested in organizing and getting in touch with social roles like jailhouse lawyers, more so I am in working with established social justice organizations, because those are the people that make a difference immediately. So that's just one example. I don't want to, go on and on, but jailhouse lawyers are probably more important in fighting white supremacist guards, in especially in southern prisons than the ACLU, I would even say. No disrespect to the ACLU.
1: Well, finally, Darian, what advice can you give to young people who may find themselves in a similar sort of position as you once did, really feeling like academia wasn't for them, or that they, just didn't feel inspired maybe by higher education, felt that they were left out of these rarefied halls, that in your position, taking one philosophy class changed the course of your life. Can that happen to other people who feel disconnected, young people who feel disconnected in particular?
0: Totally, totally. I think this is the, I tell my students at BU all the time, Boston University, this is the best time to study philosophy, even if you're not a philosophy major or even if you're not in college. Philosophy is all over the internet. And the thing about philosophy is that it requires conversation, but it doesn't require the same kind of training. Anybody, just for the viewers, anybody that says they can train you in philosophy, you better watch them. They're gonna reach for your wallet next. And so I just think that the main thing is just always keeping a curious mind. And I was just we just had a unfortunate event in my hometown where I organized where they built a statue, took taxpayer money and built a statue to a genocidal American figure by the name of Andrew Jackson, which my home county is named after. For people who don't know, Andrew Jackson killed millions and thousands of Native Americans, poor whites and poor blacks in Florida, Georgia, and Tennessee, all throughout the South. But anyway, I had a comrade, and I mean that in like a in a in not in a communist way, in a way of that just what the word mean, camaraderie. I had a comrade in my a part of my kinship network who called me. He said, Professor P, that's what they call me. Either call me Professor P or school. Professor P, like what are we supposed to do? It seems like our back against the wall. We don't have enough funding. We don't have to fight this. And I just told him this: never shut up. Never shut up. It's simple. Just how Nancy Reagan told us to just say no when it came to the crack epidemic in the 80s. I'm telling people this with the in the AI generation. We can't shut up, because if we shut up, the corporations, big business, Wall Street, private equity, artificial intelligence, Elon Musk, everybody who is on the side of the power in the center is going to just crush us. So we can't shut up.
1: Well, on that note, thank you so much, Darian Pollock, for joining us today. Best of luck to you with your new book.
0: Thank you so much.
1: My guest has been Darian Pollock. He's an assistant professor of philosophy at Boston University, the founder and president of the Street Philosophy Institute, Inc., a community organization dedicated to connecting higher education resources to underserved communities, particularly in the rural South. And we've been talking about his new book, Street Knowledge: The Hidden Ways Social Change Happens. 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
2: Welcome, friends, to another edition of Economic Update, a weekly program devoted to the economic dimensions of our lives and those of our children. I'm your host, Richard Wolff. I'm going to begin today by talking about a number of items in the news that many of you have asked me to speak to. President Trump recently made a proposal, rather offhand, but looks like he was thinking about it. He's going to offer, or he did offer, $5,000 per adult if the midterm elections scheduled for early November return enough Republican candidates to keep that party in control of the U.S. Congress. And you've asked me to comment on Mr. Trump's offer. Here we go. Number one, it is illegal. There are laws all across the United States, as there have been for decades, that it is a crime to offer money to anyone to vote in a particular way. It's a kind of bribery outlawed by the law. Why our chief executive would say such a thing, well, I'll leave that to you. Number two, from everything we know from the tax forms released by Mr. Trump that were forced on him to release, he doesn't have nearly enough money to do this. If you multiply the number of adults by $5,000 each, you get in the neighborhood of $1.3 trillion. That's over a trillion more than Mr. Trump has ever claimed he has, and the real estimates indicate even more than that. So he doesn't have the money. Nor do the Republican National Committee of his party have money like that. Nothing like that. And Mr. Elon Musk isn't a trillionaire yet, so he can't do it either. Therefore, what are they going to do? They could take taxpayer money. The government has that. And then we would be getting our tax dollars back. We would be paying in, and then some of that money would come back to us in cash. But if that were done, how would that be paid for? Excuse me. Either you'd have to take the money away from other things the government is doing, you know, like highways or schools or any of the other things, or you could borrow the money. And knowing our politicians for who they are, they borrow the money. Okay, let's look at that. We are currently experiencing some of the highest interest rates on government debt in our history as a country. Adding $1 trillion of new borrowing by the government will drive interest rates up, sharply up. Mortgage rates are again at 7%. Nobody can buy and afford to buy a house at 7%. But if the government has to borrow $1 trillion to pay off Mr. Trump's bribery effort, well, it's going to raise interest rates, raise our deficit, do all the things the Republican Party says it's against. Nor is it clear, as it once was, that the rest of the world will keep lending to the United States government. One of the reasons interest rates are going up is because lenders, both American and foreign, are getting nervous about lending to a government as deeply in debt as the United States has become. And by the way, why? Because that's how we pay for the wars. We borrow the money. We wouldn't dare tax the American people to pay for the wars, because then the American people would bring those wars to an end in a hurry. Wow, Mr. Trump, you're really flying off the handle these days. Next, there's an aspect of American history, recent history, that seems very poorly understood and that led me to prepare this segment. in the three or four centuries, 17th, 18th, 19th, even the 20th century, early part of it anyway, the world was shaped in fundamental ways by the explosion of the capitalist economic system from the areas where it first appeared in its modern form, England in the 17th century, then Western Europe, and eventually the whole world. The way that was organized was by something called colonialism. Capitalism is a system, as you already know, that has to expand. Who's a successful business person? The one making a profit. And how do we know that they're successful? Because they're smart enough to take the profit and plow it back into the business. Growing your business is the way to stay ahead of your competition. In other words, growth is what you need to survive. Well, imagine a system like that. It immediately outgrows wherever it starts, because it has to. It has to find new sources of food to feed the workers. It has to find new workers when it runs out of those where it starts, because it's always having to grow. So the European countries where it began, Britain, France, Germany, Italy, so on, eventually carved up the whole world, didn't they? The United States began as a colony of Great Britain. Canada, likewise, and so on and so forth. The whole world carved up and organized by the Europeans. To do what? To take the wealth of those parts of the world and move it as much as possible to those places in Europe. If you visit a little country, a little northwest corner of Europe called Belgium, you'll see quickly, it's not much. Coastline, grass, but it became very wealthy. A wealthy Western country. How? Because it took over something called the Congo, a landmass much larger than Belgium, with many more people and many more resources. And it organized them to funnel that wealth to Belgium. And that's what the French did, and that's what the British did, and that's what the Germans did, and that's what the Spanish did, and that's what the Portuguese did. You get the picture. Russia did it too. The United States, after it became independent, declared Latin America, that Western Hemisphere. Remember the Monroe Doctrine? Oh. But then here's where the history starts falling away. What was the end of that colonial period? Four centuries of building a real-world economy around serving Europe and the United States and Japan, who joined late. Well, the whole world was organized to produce a center, rich and powerful, and a periphery, a hinterland, the Germans used to call it, a country in the back that delivers to you food, raw materials, and working people, moving off the country into the city. You all know the story. Well, here's how it culminated. It culminated when there was no more land to be taken. When you had taken every European country that could, took what it could. Now the only way for these countries to grow, which they still had to do, because that's how capitalism works, was to bump up against each other. So the British would take from the Russians, and the Russians would take it from the Persians, or whoever. And that culminated, as of course we can see it would, in the two worst wars in the history of the human race, World Wars I and II, killing many tens of millions of people, with one exception, the United States. Very important for you to understand. Because air power and air travel was very underdeveloped in the 1940s, the Pacific and Atlantic Ocean protected the United States. I'll give you just one statistic. How many Russians died in World War II? Answer, about 25 million. How many Americans died in World War II? About 400,000. Do you understand? No comparison. Total disaster in Russia. Nothing like that in the United States. But here's the big point. When the colonial powers finished the four centuries of colonialism by literally blowing each other up, they were all finished, destroyed, done in 1945, with one exception, the United States. And you know what the United States did? It inherited the colonialisms of the past. They couldn't maintain their empires. The jewel of the British Empire, India, gone. Mahatma Gandhi led them out of that empire. And the same happened to all the others. In came the Americans. They hadn't been blown away. Other than Pearl Harbor, no bomb fell on the United States. The Americans went in with the money to buy whatever was for sale because nobody else could buy it. Americans lent money all over the world to enable people to buy American products to keep Americans working at the expense of their own people's jobs. We became the global hegemon. That's why it went to America's head in the second half of the 20th century. We are so rich, so powerful, it must be something exceptional about us. No, it wasn't. It had to do with a world prepared over four centuries to deliver all its empires to you to become the emperor extraordinaire. And that's what's ending now, friends. As China, India, all of the third world, the global south, watch as the Europeans fade out of the picture and the Americans try desperately to hold on to the empire they inherited, not understanding it's over. We've come to the end of the first half of today's show. Please stay with us for a remarkable interview that will return in a few moments. Welcome back, friends, to the second half of today's Economic Update. I am very, very happy and pleased to bring back to our microphones and camera Dave Zirin. He's an American political sports writer, author, and cultural commentator. He serves as sports editor for The Nation magazine and is the creator of Edge of Sports, where he explores the political and social issues shaping the world of sports. Most recently, Dave Zirin is the best-selling New York Times author of the book about Howard Zinn. It's called The People's Historian, The Outsized Life of Howard Zinn. Having worked on occasion with Mr. Zinn myself, this is a very important event for me personally, and I thought it would be of interest to everyone. So first of all, Dave, thank you very much for joining us.
3: Oh, it's great to be here. Thanks so much for having me.
2: So let me start off right off the bat. Tell me, why did you write a book about Howard Zinn?
3: Well, I certainly never thought I would. I mean, I'm a sports writer by trade. Howard, of course, passed away 16 years ago in 2010. But at the end of his life, we got to know each other quite well, and I toured with him, and I would ask him questions and interview him on stage. So I really did get to know him, and I remember once saying to him off stage that what we need is a people's history of Howard Zinn. You know, and he, of course, wrote a people's history of the United States, and he laughed at that and sort of poo-pooed it because he was never an ego guy. He was always a history guy, a movement guy, an activist guy, a change guy. And so he sort of poo-pooed me on that. But I started thinking about it a great deal about 6 years ago, because so many people started asking me, what would Howard say about our current landscape, whether it's the rise of Trumpism, whether it's the rise of, you know, economic and political dictatorship, whether it's about the Black Lives Matter movement. People were asking me what I thought Howard would think. And I don't believe in answering for people who can't answer for themselves, but I did think that given Howard's over 70 years as a movement activist, and given how much he wrote and spoke about the movements themselves, that I believe that his life was so rich for lessons for people today, and especially his ability to maintain a grounded political optimism rooted in history, which I think our movements miss greatly in 2026. So that's why I wrote the book. It's part history of Howard and part an understanding of what his legacy means for 2026. It's getting a great response so far. I couldn't be more gratified.
2: Well, my second question comes right out of what you say. In particular, I'm interested in that positive attitude that he had. My interactions with him many, many years ago, if I have my memory right, is he was teaching at Boston University and got into a fight. That's not a good way to put it. The president of that university thought it would be a clever political advancement for his ambitions to go and single out Howard as a professor he would hound out of his job or one way or another, and then champion around right-wing circles, having gotten rid of this personality. And I got caught up, because I was in Cambridge at the time, in a defense committee and a support, because there were many people that were outraged. I remember the man's name at Boston, named Silber.
3: John Silber, that's right.
2: Yeah, who went after him. Anyway, here's my question. What are the big lessons you draw? What is it, let me put it this way, what is it you want readers of this book about Howard Zinn to take away? When they've put the book down, caught up in all the rich details of his life, what is it you want them to dwell on as they go for a walk to digest the book?
3: It's a great question, Professor. And for me, I want them to really think about something that Howard said, which is that tyranny is overestimated in terms of its power. And he said, not in the short term, but in the long term, we overestimate its strength and its durability. And that's something he experienced repeatedly throughout his own life, whether it was living in the Great Depression in Brooklyn and organizing as a teenager, whether it was his time fighting the Red Scare in the late 1940s, whether it was his period as part of the Black freedom struggle, both the civil rights movement's early years in Atlanta, as well as the Student Nonviolent Coordinating Committee in the 60s, whether it was the movement against the war in Vietnam, or whether it was his movement on his campus against the aforementioned John Silber and his desire to create the new 21st century corporate campus that would completely crush the idea of a campus as being an open place for education and turn it into a kind of armed encampment for tuition hikes. That was Silber's dream, and overpaid administrators. So Howard's on the front lines of all these fights for decades. And in those times, he experienced what I think can be described as tyranny. I mean, I think we forget that now, like how a lot of these movements, which we look back on as somewhat triumphant, really experienced a great deal of ups and downs. And I try to get the reader to live, especially young readers, to live through those ups and downs with him. And hopefully that can cause them to reflect on 2026 and really think about the kinds of history that we choose to emphasize in the present moment. Because yes, this is a present moment of tyranny, of rising fascism, of just horrible, just this country is just puking up its barbarism, it seems like, every day. But there are also people fighting back. There are also people trying to make their own history. And those folks, I think, when you start looking at them and highlighting them and thinking about them, you can also start seeing the beginning process for us, the kinds of social changes, or at least challenges to the current backlash that we so desperately need.
2: All right, let me segue right out of that. If Zinn was a fighter against corporatocracy, if that's even a word.
3: It is now.
2: My sense of you is that you're a bit of that also, and maybe that's what drew you to Howard and vice versa. So let me ask you, given your expertise, what's happening to sports in the United States? I was struck, I don't know if you were, I was struck at the inauguration of the second term of Mr. Trump, that up on the podium there in January of 2025 were simply lined up the current crop of mega billionaires, you know, Zuckerberg and Bezos and Elon Musk, each with their significant or not other with them. It was like, here I am, I'm the president of the billionaires. So much of what we are seeing in American politics, including the recent victories of progressives and DSAers and so on is a reaction, I think, to the growing inequality that is stuck in our face almost every day. So from the desk of someone concerned with sports, do you see that and how do you see that?
3: Yes. I mean, sports ownership has actually undergone an or molecularly organic change in the owner's box over even the last several years. The people who've owned sports have always been, of course, the 1%, the super wealthy, with the exception of the Green Bay Packers, who are owned by the fans. But uniformly, that's who's been in charge of sports. And uniformly, these have been ruthless, at times brutal men, and almost exclusively white men is who that's been reserved for. Now, they also, though, were people who the team itself was a family business. And the team itself was something that had to be successful in order for their bottom line as wealthy people and them to be able to continue to live in the trappings of wealth. The team was the base of that. These days, you've got wealth funds, you've got private portfolios, you've got Bain Capital and all their ilk of venture capitalists. They are the ones who are now buying these teams and overspending for them by billions of dollars and just parking their money in these teams. And as we saw with the Lakers recently, flipping them after 1 year for a $2 billion profit. That whole team, I don't think, is worth $2 billion in a material sense. But they got $12 billion for it. And by the way, who paid those $12 billion? It was suspiciously Jared Kushner's brother, Josh. And suspiciously, it was also Bob Iger, who is the former CEO of Disney. Now, what makes it suspicious is that Kushner is a billionaire. Iger is not. But Kushner's whole net worth is $6 billion. I can't believe I just said just $6 billion. But the point is, it's like, how do you buy a team for $12 billion if every cent is $6 billion? Well, it's because they're being supported by Abu Dhabi wealth funds and circumventing rules about foreign ownership of these sports teams, which the commissioner of the NBA is only too happy to do because it's creating this valuation bubble among the sports teams themselves, which Adam Silver, the commissioner of the NBA, he represents ownership. He doesn't represent the best interests of the game. He represents ownership. And so ownership is more than happy to have these increased valuations. But what it's creating is a bubble. And as you know as good as anybody, Professor, bubbles are not infallible. They tend to burst. And when it does burst, you're going to see a crisis because they're not going to be able to afford some of these outrageous contractual salaries that the modern player has. So we are talking about something that's a very perilous situation because sports historically, even with all the you know what's in the owner's box, I'm going to watch my language, but even with all the you know what's in the owner's box, it was always something that was also a symbol of community cohesion. It was also a great incubator for immigrants coming into this country to come out feeling like they had a sense of connection to the country. I mean, how many times have we heard the immigrant story of the kid falling in love with baseball and having that be a roadway towards a sense of a national pride? Those days are dead as broiled chicken, Professor. And that's the problem that we're in right now.
2: Well, let me look at the other side of it. What has it meant for... Well, two groups of people, the average American sports buff, the one who, you know, who loves it, who played a little when he or she were younger and all of that. So how has this shaped sports for them on the one hand? And then on the other, and this may not be a question that I can ask, but it's in my head. What has the whole MAGA community done to sport? When we look back on this era, will we have something to say because of you and what you do about the impact of the Trump, whatever we call it, reign on sports too? Is MAGA shaping sports in a way?
3: Wow, two terrific questions. As for the first question, sports used to be a sign of being like enjoying sports, of being a working class person. That like it was a working class that's watching sports, that's going into games, all the rest of it. Those days are also done. I mean, sports is more and more becoming something that's, first of all, in the stands, an elite experience. I mean, I'm a huge Knicks fan, and it was amazing to watch the Knicks win the title this past year. I'm from New York City. It had been 51 years. We all celebrated and loved it. But going to the games was an elite experience. You had to have an income of outrageous proportions to do so. So, you know, one of your listeners might be thinking to themselves, Professor, well, you can watch it on TV. But even that is becoming an elite experience because so many of the games are now on streaming platforms that cost money that you have to spend that money per month. You can't even buy the games individually if you so wanted to, like a pay-per-view situation. It's all about getting you on the hook for more and more money. They're bleeding us dry. You know, this process, I'm not going to use the word because it's got bad language, but I'm going to bleep it. You might have heard this. And bleepification is the word. And it's this idea that everything with all these, you know, streaming services, or whether you're talking about DoorDash, like everything's like all these things that are supposed to be these modern conveniences are actually making our lives worse. AI being probably the best example of that, or dangerous, I should say. But the MAGA part, so that's for the sports fan, we're talking about it becoming something elite and being priced out of the working class. If you're talking about the MAGA sports effect, I mean, that's been about hypocrisy to me, because when black players were speaking out against police violence, Fox News told them to shut up and play and said, we don't want to hear from athletes. But now every time a right-wing athlete says something racist, sexist, homophobic, transphobic, Fox News and Donald Trump are rushing to their defense. Or in the case of Donald Trump, adding to the sexism in sports, like he did with the U.S. men's hockey team, where he made fun of the women's team in front of the players and got them all to laugh, making them complicit in his own sexism. Really just disgusting stuff by MAGA and their influence on sports. And Trump, who's always been a colossal sports fan and, you know, really always just wants to be in the middle of it. But everything he touches turns to bleep. He's like King Midas in reverse. So he goes to the Knicks game. It becomes the only game that they lose in the finals is the one that he's attending. He becomes all about I'm Mr. World Cup, and he humiliates the U.S. team by trying to get a penalty, by getting a penalty removed using his oligarchical weight on the pathetic lickspittle head of FIFA, a man named Gianni Infantino. So I think MAGA has done immeasurable harm to sports, and they've shown themselves to be people of the first hypocrisy. Not that that's ever bothered them.
2: I wish we had more time, but we don't, Dave. I really appreciate your coming on the show and talking with us. And again, to my audience, Howard Zinn was a giant, and a book about him by Dave is an experience I would urge you all to share. And as always, to my audience, I say, I look forward to speaking with you again next week.
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4: 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This is your host, Tom Christopher, and today I will be talking to Sean Mastretti, a principal of Studio Petrichor, a landscape and garden design firm based in Altadena, California. Sean's creations integrate a devotion to nature and ecology with a talent for aesthetics and attention to the needs and desires of the clients, resulting in landscapes that are as sustainable as they are delightful. I discovered Sean's work during a quest for information about pocket gophers, a small but active native plant-eating and burrowing animal that is regarded as a nemesis by many Western gardeners who hunt it with traps, poisons, and smoke bombs. I came upon an article Sean had posted about the need for coexistence with this ecologically important creature and a description of how a different perspective could make it an asset to the landscape rather than an adversary. Before we continue our exploration of gophers, however, I want to thank Growing Greener's sponsor, the Garden Conservancy, a national nonprofit dedicated to preserving, sharing, and celebrating America's gardens and diverse gardening traditions. Through preservation, education, and public access, the Conservancy helps protect these living works of art for future generations. Learn more and discover gardens near you at gardenconservancy.org. Welcome to Growing Greener, Sean.
5: Thank you.
4: Sean, I want to begin our conversation by giving credit to your studio's design work. On Studio Petrichor's website, it makes reference to transformational and environmentally aligned landscaping practices. And judging from the gallery of project photos, I think that's a fair statement. You and your partner, Lee Adams, clearly have a gift for recognizing and working with the intrinsic nature of each spot and enhancing it with imagination, but also sensitivity to create landscapes and gardens that serve the human inhabitants while also respecting the natural dynamics.
5: Thank you. It's been a long journey.
4: Yeah, I imagine it has. Well, landscape design is a field that's been, I think, changing very fast in the United States.
5: Yeah.
4: So I contacted you because of an informal series I'm pursuing on Growing Greener to feature garden wildlife that can make coexistence challenging. Gardeners in general have awakened to the need to coexist with wildlife in their landscapes, and that's often easy and gratifying. Planting some milkweed to attract and support monarch butterflies, for instance. What could be easier or more enjoyable than that? Or planting berry-bearing native shrubs to attract and support songbirds. That's an unmitigated win, too. But what about creatures such as woodchucks here in the East that can devastate your vegetable and fruit plants, or slugs? Both have important ecological roles to play, but coexisting with them involves special measures. And I got in touch with you when I found an article you had posted on the Studio Petrichor website that addresses probably the most problematic species of wildlife in the West. The title of the article you posted is "Learning to Live with Gophers. Does it have to be us versus them?"
5: I can't believe how long I wrote that, too. And it always seems to resurface. If there's any blog that I've written or anything that I've written, that one keeps coming up.
4: I'm not surprised, having educated myself a little bit in the last few weeks about pocket gophers and gardens. But could you give us a bit of background on pocket gophers and the challenges they can pose to gardeners in much of the western half of North America, plus Florida, I might add?
5: Yeah. Well, first, I want to give thanks to a previous employee teammate, Lindley Green, who was a student at Cal Poly, who helped me work that article out and did some excellent research for me and helped me to explore my reality with gophers. It was easy to try and stick whatever those dynamite things are in the ground and poison them or trap them or whatever it was. I had a moment of realization that there's something larger going on here, which just, well, ultimately took me on a journey of looking at every relationship. But the gopher happens to be, I'm just going to call in gopher as an ally because they're soil engineers. Whether they realize it or not, they're harvesting water and they're part of the soil food web. So thank you, Lindley, for helping me realize that and begin the journey of express that and begin the journey of expression through this experience of looking at the world

0: I noticed that they're digging and they're moving around. And after a while, I started to notice that they're not really doing anything but perhaps worrying me or maybe creating a little bit of anxiety that I might lose plants or they might mess up my garden. But after years of just choosing to be in relationship with them and having a few conversations here and there, maybe putting some dog poop down a hole just to say, hey, could you not overhear? I realized that they weren't really damaging our garden. It was mostly native plants. I've come to realize that when I am consciously in conversation, whether it's mental or verbal, that it just shifts the relationship. And I barely see them. And yet I have a wonderful garden that harvests so much water and is rich. The soil is so rich. And I believe that that's because I've shifted that relationship with these supposed destroyers of gardens.
1: So their tunnels obviously help the water to reach down into the soil, but in tunneling, they also bring up soil from below and bring it up closer to the surface, I guess. Plus, they enrich the soil with their excrement, is that correct?
0: Sure. Yeah.
1: How long can these tunnels get and how deep do they go?
0: I can't tell you how deep they go, but they travel all around the garden. And we work a lot with hugelkultur, which is that practice of mounding log, soil, and mulch in strategic ways to increase water holding capacity. And sometimes they make it into one of those. They're a lot less destructive as a ground squirrel, which one has moved into the garden ever since the fire. But I'm not too concerned about that because everything seems to be growing just fine. The tunnels can move across the 30 feet of the backyard, again, causing no issue other than building soil.
1: I've heard descriptions of one possible symptom of their presence in a garden that makes a horticulturist's blood run cold, that you'll be looking out at a plant and it'll start to quiver and then disappear down into the ground as they pull it down into their tunnel.
0: Yeah, I actually experienced that. I had gotten a bunch of new lupins from Annie's annuals and planted them in my fresh new hugel in the front yard in the early garden at our home. And one morning I just sat there at the window looking out the garden and saw the little lupin moving and just get sucked into the ground. It was pretty awesome. There goes $9, but you know.
1: Yeah, right. Gopher with expensive taste.
0: There seemed to be a difference. I mean, for me, I realized that the lupins that reseeded in the garden weren't as bothered as, say, a plant that was in a different soil type. And maybe they're very selective about that. I don't know. That's something to consider. But if I got it from the nursery versus did it germinate on its own, did it develop its own roots, or maybe there's a signal that the gopher understands is fresh meat. Maybe it's a fresh nursery plant.
1: Well, I wonder if it's at all like deer, who apparently can tell when plants have been fertilized and irrigated heavily and that they're soft and lush and higher in nutrients, and they
0: Sure.
1: preferentially eat those. So maybe the gophers are smart enough to go for something that's just arrived in the peak of fertilized perfection from a nursery.
0: I can speak to our native plant palette, the Artemisias and anything in the mint family, anything with tannins, that the gophers just don't seem to bother those. I mean, they may tunnel around them, but for the most part, they don't seem to bother them.
1: So gophers are really hated by a lot of gardeners, however. There's all kinds of advice online about elaborate ways to shut them out of your garden, like burying all kinds of steel netting and that kind of thing to keep them out of your beds. So a lot of gardeners clearly find it very upsetting. What do you think is upsetting to them about the gophers?
0: Look, once we stop making it all about us, things might shift, but ultimately that's what it comes down to. This is my land. This is my territory. This is my garden. And that's just it's just an is right now. It's what is for many people. And I suppose when you go out and spend $500 to $50,000 on a new landscape and a deer or some gophers come in and do some damage, it can be pretty upsetting. But when I begin conversations with clients about, coyotes are going to pass through, bears already do pass through. Do we feel like we need to get rid of them? Or is there something larger at work here that we could be tapping into? And I'm reading.

0: this book right now. It's got a lot of great information, and it's called Animistic by Gordon White, and it's Encounters with the Living Cosmos. And it really dives deep into relationship, and in such a way that it goes back to, we have issues with invasive species, right? We call these plants or animals or whatever invasive species, and gophers are not. They are not invasive species. They have been here. They were here from the beginning. And we, or I'm sorry, my ancestors, maybe our ancestors, came to this land and decided gopher bad, right? Amongst any many other things. But there were many explorations in this book of Polynesian islands that were rocks in the middle of the ocean that were colonized by boat travelers. And when colonized, they brought their plants, they brought their food, they brought their animals. And these Polynesian islands were created by a quote unquote invasive colonizing species, indigenous or not. So I try to keep a very neutral and curious frame of mind when it comes to everything these days, as much as possible.
1: Interesting. So I wonder if what upsets a lot of gardeners about gophers is that they're kind of a natural enemy of the sort of meticulous order in the landscape that gardeners will often insist on. They want everything lined up or carefully arranged or a smooth lawn. And to see a creature tunneling under the surface of the lawn and a ridge in the soil appearing or a plant disappearing from where they had placed it is kind of traumatic to that. But as I said, they do provide benefits to local ecology. They're a prey animal for predators such as owls and hawks. And then you talked about infiltration of water into the garden, which is a big issue in Southern California where you design and garden.
0: Yeah, I mean, look, in many parts of the world, water gets pushed away from properties and water wants to infiltrate where it lands. It just does. And when we push it away, when water gets pushed away, we give away a resource that could be vital to the health and the vigor of our landscape. And you brought up the word order. We have this notion that things need to be in order. And that's a product of the left brain dominant culture that we are witness to today. And boxwoods and rows and lawns are pretty. They're nice to hang out on. They are. I just find myself more interested in, let's get 50 different species here, annual, perennial, shrub, tree, like spaghetti on the wall, throw all these plants at it. Of course, well curated, most of them hyperlocal or at least indigenous to the region, support pollinators and habitat, and attempt to mimic or honor how nature natures in nature. Like it's all diversity, it's all community. Trees didn't evolve in 4x4 concrete boxes in streetscapes, they evolved in community. And that's our attempt at Studio Petrichor, and my attempt is to see what happens. And it doesn't always end up being beautiful within the first 3 years because it takes time for communities to grow and establish. And certain plants will let us know we don't love it here. Certain plants will show us where they want to be, like their seeds will sprout in other parts of the garden. And that's what's fascinating. And what we do in the beginning conversations with our clients is that the garden's going to show us what it wants to become. We're going to do our best to lay the foundation, if you will, and focus on water and soil and carbon and the health and the function of the landscape, and the form will follow.
1: Sean, I need to pause here for a moment to remind listeners that this program is Growing Greener, a weekly conversation about gardening in partnership with nature, coming to you from the studios of WESU 88.1 FM in Middletown, Connecticut. This is your host, Tom Christopher, and today I am speaking with Sean Mastretti of Studio Petrichor in Altadena, California, about coexisting with pocket gophers. So, Sean, in your article about gophers, you suggested that we need to learn how to share our territory with these animals. And I think some of the projects pictured on your website illustrate a way to do that. For example, I'm thinking of a naturalized landscape of native plants Studio Petrichor created at the La Cañada Flint Ridge Country Club adjacent to its golf course. Could you describe that project?
0: Well, the La Cañada Flint Ridge Golf Course is one of the only Southern California golf courses that's on fully reclaimed water. The owners of the club are doing their absolute best to be as quote-unquote sustainable and regenerative as possible. They're really taking the lead on what golf courses could become. And we were invited to establish a native landscape on this hillside that surrounds the putting green like an amphitheater. In the conversations, they went from, well, we want it to look neat and orderly, to, well, let's just turn our gaze to the San Gabriel Mountains right over here and just look at that plant palette. And what it looks like naturally is somewhat of a mosaic of, you've got your California buckwheats and your toyon and sugarbush and salvias, sages, a beautiful chorus of shrubs and perennials and annuals and maybe a few trees, because this is a very windy area, so the plants generally grow lower. I asked her if we could consider just repeating that here. It's just an extension of that. And there would not be the need to manicure it as much, you know, a yearly or twice a year pruning to just keep a more of a compact form. But let's repeat that palette down here and see what happens. The beautiful part of that project is there was never the need for irrigation, even though we installed an irrigation system. There was water naturally in the ground. Sometimes springs show up and the soil just generally stayed moist. So it's a very happy garden. And there isn't an issue with gophers in that very wild area. I did notice in their parking lot, where there isn't relationship, where there isn't activity, there isn't a garden tended to, that the gophers are very prevalent. So where people aren't is where they can just kind of take over. It's these little observations just bring me closer to realizing that when we're in relationship and tending to and in conversation with our gardens and land, we have an opportunity to be in conversations with those that might annoy us, might give us a hard time. They're just doing what they do. Gophers are just gophering, just like a tree is treeing, just like a shawn is shawning. That's really ultimately what this comes down to, is they're doing their job. They have a role, just like I have a role and you have a role. There's a profound moment of acceptance in that, because we can cherry pick all we want. Okay, gophers, yes, but earwigs, no. Yeah, and put down poison. But again, it's a conversation. It's a shift in the mindset. What do I really know about this creature? And how can I support by not interfering as much, but tending?
1: It strikes me that if you have a landscape composed of locally adapted, often native plants, and not too highly groomed, I understand the studio does all kinds of different landscapes. It's not just naturalized landscapes, but there's also one of the projects that was pictured was a very beautiful cottage garden. But if you're not doing a highly formal, structured display, then there's room for wildlife to be in there without being an obtrusive element.
0: Here's where I believe our perception of a space gets muddled, and that is the architecture, and whether it's a straight line or a curvy mulch path, like a straight line with a brick line path. We feel that that's more formal and controlled, when in fact you look at the pockets of landscapes within those axial lines in the reimagined colonial revival. It is wild. It is absolutely, oh, let's see what happens. Let's throw a few seeds down here. Let's add a perennial over here. Let's see what happens. That garden happens to be one of the most heavily visited on the Theodore Payne garden tours. Because of that, it's got very formal, straight axial lines, but the planters are chaos. I mean, they're kind of curated, yeah. The architecture has a lot to do with how a garden is perceived. I find that fascinating, but a whole other conversation, right? Mm. I'm more interested in the infrastructure of soil and how water gets in the soil. And the water harvesting doesn't become an element in the landscape. It is foundational to the landscape. It is essential that we follow the water first. And in order for the water to stay in the soil, we have to understand or have a better relationship with the soil. And well, the key to water staying in the soil is carbon. So where there's carbon in the soil, there's water. Where there's water in the soil, there's life. That's the foundation. The beautiful garden or whatever it becomes, whether it's boxwoods and lawns or a mosaic of native plantings, that's all the foundation. But as far as garden style, a lot of ours really begin with a lot of uncertainty. And it's not uncommon for clients to have a freshly new planted garden and go wondering, oh my God, what did I just pay for? Because they see these tiny little plants in a sea of mulch and, you know, these big mounds of logs and boulder or recycled concrete rain gardens. And then after a year or plus, the garden starts to respond. And well, it carries a vibration that when people visit the garden, they are impacted from a feeling standpoint. What's happening here? Or when we hear them say, well, this just makes sense. That's when we feel like, oh, winning. You know, we're having that moment. Okay. Yeah. Okay. Now we're going to keep doing what we're doing because when you hear a few people say, well, this just makes sense. And it both intentionally and unintentionally goes against what we're taught, how we're conditioned. The water harvesting doesn't become an element in the landscape. It is foundational to the landscape. It is essential that we follow the water first. And in order for the water to stay in the soil, we have to understand or have a better relationship with the soil. And well, the key to water staying in the soil is carbon. So where there's carbon in the soil, there's water. Where there's water in the soil, there's life. That's the foundation. The beautiful garden or whatever it becomes, whether it's boxwoods and lawns or a mosaic of native plantings, that's all the foundation. And gophers play a very important role in that. Whether they're there or not, why do we take it out on them? Why are there little vans driving around town with little cute pictures of gopher faces with X's in their eyes? I find it fascinating.
1: Do you know, I found it a bit ironic looking at views of the country club and the golf course that was so environmentally sensitive, because all that most Americans like me know about pocket gophers is Bill Murray's crazed pursuit of a gopher on a golf course in the movie Caddyshack.
0: I can't speak to what happens on the golf course, but knowing the owners and I hope I can, yeah, Pamela, I love Pamela, and knowing her, she's always going to be very sensitive about that. Whether the golfers appreciate it or not, I don't see her out there with dynamite sticks.
1: Right.
0: I see her, you know, doing her best to shift the perspective of her members. And I love that about that place is she's got her newsletter and she's just very active. And it's so nice to know that there are fellow cohorts out there doing the work with us, you know?
1: So designing a garden, you're designing not only for obviously the needs of nature, but also for the needs of the clients. Does that ever create situations in which maybe gophers really would be a problem in a particular area of the landscape? And if so, how do you cope with that?
0: Those clients don't usually come to us. If I can feel on an intake call, I'm just going to give away a little secret here. When I can feel someone's need for control, if I feel like it's potentially not going to be a fit, I lay on the woo even more so. I like extra frosting. I get more descriptive in our approach and in such a way that I get super excited about the magic we create and our approach so heavily that they often self-select out. And those who have decided to have me out for a consultation, there's already, I like to say, like a 50% vibration. There's already a 50% alignment. And that's just something it's taken many years to work on and hone is to get very clear about we are entering a business relationship together and we are offering a quote unquote landscape design service, but our work is ultimately about healing relationships. That's what it is. And there are people who are just not ready for that. And there are folks that's precisely why they hire us, whether they say it or not, it's what we're doing. And so far, it's been working.
1: We're running out of time. I want to thank you, Sean, for sharing your insights with us today. If listeners want to learn more about Studio Petrichor, how would you suggest they do that?
0: Studio-petrichor, which is the scent of rain after a long dry period, spelled PETRICHOR, studio-petrichor.com. We're on Instagram and there's a Facebook page there. We every once in a while do some fun TikTok videos, but you just look up Studio Petrichor and you should be able to find us. We also have a nonprofit, so if you're local and you want to come to some really cool workshops, you can find out all if you just sign up for the newsletter and go to the website. Everything's there, and we'll lead you to where you're curious about, and that's where you can find more about us.
1: Well, thank you very much.
0: Thank you.
1: Before we finish, I want to include a note about a scientific report published in 2024 relating an experiment conducted with pocket gophers on the barren ash and pumice-covered plain formed on the northern side of Mount St. Helens during its 1980 eruption. This deposit, which measured 4 to 10 inches deep, was biologically sterile and without nutrients, so that only a scattering of wild lupin plants had taken hold by 1982 when scientists began transporting 10 individual gophers to 1 meter square enclosures around single isolated lupin plants. The gophers were left in place to tunnel for just 24 hours before they were returned to their original homes. During their time on the pumice, they brought soil from below the volcanic deposit to the surface and deposited mycorrhizal fungal spores they had brought with them on their fur and in their excrement. Scientists had expected this area's revegetation to take centuries. When they checked back in 1989, however, they found islands of mixed vegetation spreading from the gopher enclosures, already including in total some 40,000 plants. The debris from these plants decomposed to become a layer of fertile soil that fostered a variety of other seeds carried in by the wind. Today, this area has become a rich meadow, a favored grazing ground for the local elk. That brings us to the end of this week's Growing Greener. Please join us again at the same time next week on this radio station for another episode. Or listen to Growing Greener as a podcast at www.thomaschristophergardens.com. If you have comments or suggestions, please share them with me, Tom Christopher, via the same website, www.thomaschristophergardens.com. Growing Greener is produced as a community service in partnership with the Perfect Earth Project, a nonprofit dedicated to educating, engaging, and inspiring individuals, land care professionals, and decision makers to adopt toxic-free, nature-based, and climate-responsible landscaping practices.

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1: Part 2 of the 2026 NASA Innovative Advanced Concept Symposium. This week on Planetary Radio. I'm Sarah El Ahmed of the Planetary Society, with more of the human adventure across our solar system and beyond. Last week, we explored the technologies being developed to reach some of the most inaccessible places in our solar system. This week, it's more about how we get there. I'll share three more conversations from the 2026 NIAC Symposium at Wichita State University, featuring a new solar sail architecture that could send low-cost probes to the outer planets and interstellar space, a thin-film nuclear engine rocket that could catch interstellar objects, and a clever new approach to producing oxygen in microgravity for long-duration space missions. Plus, Bruce Betts, chief scientist of the Planetary Society, and I are going to look forward to the launch of the Japanese Aerospace Exploration Agency's Martian Moon Exploration Mission, MMX. It's set to lift off in just about 2 weeks on a journey that's going to bring back the first samples from the Mars system. If you love Planetary Radio and want to stay informed about the latest space discoveries, make sure you hit that subscribe button on your favorite podcasting platform. By subscribing, you'll never miss an episode filled with new and awe-inspiring ways to know the cosmos and our place within it. If you caught last week's episode, you're already familiar with what the NIAC Symposium is all about. If not, I'd recommend going back and listening to part one, where I explain the program and share three conversations with some of the NIAC fellows. We talk about exploring caves on Titan, lunar lava tubes, and exploring some of the moon's darkest craters. I've had the privilege of hosting the NIAC Symposium webcast for the last 4 years, and this week we're going to pick up where we left off at the September 15th through 17th Symposium at Wichita State University. First up is Dr. Archer Davayan, associate professor at UCLA, and a returning NIAC fellow. His earlier work on extreme solar sailing went all the way to phase two, exploring how a close solar flyby could propel spacecraft to near relativistic speeds. But now he's back with a new phase one concept called coilable stacked solar sails. For those who may not be familiar, a solar sail is exactly what it sounds like. Instead of wind, it uses the pressure of sunlight hitting a large reflective surface to push the spacecraft forward. No fuel required. It's a concept that the Planetary Society helped prove with our Light Sail 2 mission. But scaling these sails up to sizes needed for deep space exploration has been one of the biggest challenges in the field. And that's exactly the problem that Archer is trying to solve.
2: We're about to talk about something that is near and dear to my heart with Archer Davayan from UCLA, the University of California, Los Angeles. Nice to see another fellow Angeleno.
3: Thank you much, very much, Sarah, and a great pleasure to be here.
2: So I come from the Planetary Society, and something that we did a few years ago is that we created a solar sail, the Light Sail 2 mission. It was the first fully crowdfunded space mission ever, and the second solar sail to actually achieve that kind of flight, right? All the credit goes to the Japanese Aerospace Exploration Agency's Icaros mission, but I'm really excited to hear about what you guys have tried to accomplish with this concept, because there are some limitations, as we found out with our project. And I think what you're proposing will solve a lot of that. But before we go into coilable stacked solar sails, I want to acknowledge your previous NIAC projects on extreme solar sailing that actually went to phase two. Can you talk about how that project has led to you getting to this moment now with your new NIAC proposal?
3: Sure, absolutely. So first of all, we are very much inspired by Light Sail 2. It's a great effort. And I want to mention that although Japanese Space Agency did a great job and sent an interplanetary spacecraft, Light Sail 2 was lighter and more capable in that sense. And it showed that you can do small, low-cost missions, which is very important, you know, something that is new. We had several NIACs on solar sailing. So the first one was on extreme solar sailing that we were thinking of, which was to send the spacecraft very close to the sun and to do two things, either to explore the solar polar regions, like, you know, to go to very high inclination orbits, like polar orbits, or, you know, more than 50 degrees, something that is not possible with any other spacecraft. or slingshot and then go to interstellar medium or, you know, interplanetary or interstellar medium very fast, like, you know, much faster than Voyager 1, which is record-breaking spacecraft, can do. So the challenge there that we were addressing was the materials issue, because once you get very close to the sun, and by close, I mean like several solar radii away from the surface of the sun. So, like, you know, you grill up everything pretty much. So the question was, can we get materials that can withstand that heat flux, that particle flux and all of that? And I think we proved that, yeah, we can do it. But to get to the orbits and destinations that we want, another challenge is structure. So you want to have large area spacecraft that is lightweight and can be compacted into a very small spacecraft body, which is, you know, like CubeSat type of format. And that's a challenge because you have like 100 meters by 100 meters sail, which is nobody has ever built before. The largest one that is being considered, I think, is about 40 meters by 40 meters, a solar cruiser that NASA Marshall Space Flight Center is working on. So once you get to that large area structures, then the question is, how do you make it light mass? That's a big problem. Even light sail too, although it's very small and compact and nice, it's still the quote unquote density of it is not what we want to have. You know, we want to have like 10 times lighter system of the similar area size. So that's where we came up with an idea of, okay, how do we solve deployment issue, very large area sail? How do we solve the mass issue? How do we solve the acceleration issue? And we came up with the idea of segmenting kind of the structure, large area structure, into deck of sails, smaller sails that are not deployed. They're already unfurled, so they kind of stay as they are in the fairing of the rocket. And then we just use a boom or truss, single truss that is unfolding all of them.
2: I love this idea. This is really, really clever. I mean, so we used ripstop mylar in order to make our solar sail. So efficient for what we were doing, still pretty heavy. But the spacecraft lasted several years longer than we expected. And ultimately, we had issues with one of the booms kind of buckling over time. So it's interesting to hear that perhaps we don't have to make it one monolithic structure. We can create smaller segments that then scale out. Looking at the images, it almost looks kind of like a staircase. Can you describe what this looks like?
3: It is a staircase. It is indeed like a staircase. And actually, the buckling of the boom on light sail too, and then similar issue was on ACS-3 recently. So both of them lead to the non-uniformity of the square sail. So you really get, instead of a square sail, you get some weird shape that is very hard to control later on. And the radiation pressure and so on is very difficult to, you know, to compute and then to understand what to do with the spacecraft. So that's where we also thought about it, that, you know, our system of sails is kind of less sensitive to the issues of the boom deployments. Sure, you need to tension it, but we're kind of resolving it in a different way. Now, it's indeed like a staircase, and the reason it's like a staircase because we want each and every sail that we have to be illuminated fully by the sun. So the sunlight has to be incident on each and every one of them. To do that, what we need to do, we need to push them a little bit apart from each other so that they all get illuminated. That's where the staircase comes into play. And now there is a lot of kind of optimization going on in terms of what is the angle of that staircase, at which angle you want to illuminate the sunlight, and at which angle you want to run the boom. And so we figured out that there is a certain sweet spot of parameters that gives you good performance.
2: What made you come up with this idea? Because I imagine there are several different ways that you could go about creating a solar sail that's made out of smaller solar sails.
3: That's an interesting one. So it's actually the story of that is that I thought that, you know, for me in the university environment, it's very hard to build a 100 meters by 100 meters sail. There's no way I can do it. And not only for me, it's even in a large NASA center, for example, you really need a bay that would be that large. And then how do you test it? How do you deploy it? So that was a problem. And I said to my students, maybe we can, you know, build smaller sails and then put them on top of each other. And the way I thought about it is that we're going to have booms on each and every sail. And then if you do math on that, then the booms, they don't scale really well. So a few of my students came back and said, oh, you know, we don't need booms. We can do this thing. I said, all right, yeah, let's do it. So we thought that, you know, we can do this. We did some math, we ran some simulations, we did some estimates, and we see that performance is pretty good. Now we are trying to build it, so we're prototyping.
2: How do you actually make this thing deploy? Icaros did the thing where it spun out the solar sails. We did the thing where we deployed along the booms. But how do you actually make this thing turn into a staircase?
3: So we keep all of the sails much like a deck of cards on top of each other. So they're layered on top of each other. They're going to be like about 100 sails. But in fact, you can build a spacecraft that is smaller than that, like maybe 10 sails. So we have 100 sails that are sitting on top of each other. And we use, in the center of it, we use a mast or truss that is coilable truss that can be expanded. This is known technology. It has been used on other spacecraft as well. Usually, like when people deploy magnetometers, for example, with it. So that truss starts expanding, and as it expands, it sort of, you know, pushes these sails apart from each other. And as it pushes apart from each other, it's, you know, the entire big one large structure is kind of appearing with this entire surface illuminated. Of course, it's going to be long. It's also not small. It's like, you know, the length of this truss is going to be more than 500 meters to support the areas that we want to have. But we are kind of solving issues with the deployment asymmetry. We are solving issues with the mass, and we are solving issues with the sail stowing. So we do have other problems to solve, but we are minimizing those risks.
2: Once the entire thing is deployed, if all things go as planned, what kind of area are we actually talking about on the solar sail in total?
3: It depends on the level or tier of the mission that you want to do. So we think that we can start with 10 sails. Each of them is going to be about, to fit into under the fairing of the rocket, is going to be about 5 by 20 meters. So it's 100 meters square sail, and 10 of them is going to be 1,000 square meters. So that's the starting point that you can start doing some missions. That's not going to be a capable mission, but it's going to be a mission. Similar to the ones that are flown right now. But if you want to do really capable mission, then you're going to go with about 10,000 square meters. So it's like 100 meters by 100 meters effectively, right? And that one is going to give you really great performance. So you can go to destinations that are not possible today. You're going to go to orbits that are not possible today. So not possible, I mean, not with solar sails, not possible in general with chemical engines or ion engines. So like, you know, polar orbits on the, around the sun, or, you know, interplanetary fast slingshots, interstellar medium, out of the plane of the ecliptic, or solar gravity lands. That is, you know, everybody's dream. So we can get there.
2: That's so exciting. I mean, there are so many places that we really can't get to. And in this case, we would be able to do it without the normal propellant that we need to do these missions. So that enables a lot. But of course, your acceleration on the spacecraft is going to depend on how close you are to your light source. So assuming that we're somewhere around like one astronomical unit, the distance from the Earth to the sun, what kind of acceleration can we achieve with, you know, your optimal area here?
3: It depends on sets of missions that you want to do with the solar sail. So in certain types of solar sail missions, you really need to target acceleration, which is, for example, going to outer planets or, you know, like doing inclination climb and so on. So that's where you want to talk about characteristic acceleration. You want to get numbers that are more than 0.5 millimeters per second square, or, you know, exactly more than 1 millimeter per second square. Not only that, it is important. Once you get to the lightweight structures, you can also do missions that don't really require high delta V, so to speak. It can be like hollow orbits, like pole sitters, for example, that you can have a sort of like kind of effectively like a geostationary orbit that is outside of the equatorial plane. So you can sit on top of the pole of the Earth and do observations there continuously looking down. And, you know, that's very interesting. Or on the moon. So you can do this type of things. So this becomes enabling technology for different sets of missions that are possible with the solar sails. Like inclination climbs in that require extremely high delta Vs, like, you know, going to the sun and climbing up. Slingshot missions and then these pole sitter missions, artificial Lagrange points, artificial orbits, like non-Keplerian orbits. There is a whole family of them. So you can access all of that. And the lighter is your spacecraft, area to mass ratio, the better it is. Or, you know, if you are talking about accelerations, the more than 0.5 millimeters per second, you're already getting to do these nice things.
2: Yeah, I don't know how many people think about the fact that there are some orbits that we just can't really achieve with normal technology. This opens up a lot. I was recently listening to a talk by an astronaut who went on the first commercial polar orbit and talking about that experience of seeing something with human eyes and from spacecraft that almost no one has seen of the poles blew my mind. What would it mean to you to be able to enable something like that?
3: Oh, it's just opening up a door to entire new science, I would say, because you can do all sorts of planetary science missions, all sorts of heliophysics missions, all sorts of Earth observation missions that you can't do today. Like, for example, you can place a spacecraft and look down. So it goes back to Cold War days, right? So we like in the United States is sort of covered by these geostationary orbits. You place a spacecraft there and you easily kind of have a geostationary spacecraft that is monitoring the surface of the Earth and is pointing down to a single point. Russia didn't have that. That's why they had to invent these Molniya and Tundra orbits that, you know, yeah, sure, you go to this very high apopsis point and you spend some time there, but it doesn't continuously look down over and over that spot for 24 hours and so on. So with the solar sails, you can do it, and you can do it much closer to the surface of the Earth, just sitting around the poles or you know, or whatever destinations that you want. On Earth, on Mars, Venus, Mercury, so this becomes enabling technology for a range of missions. So you can do planetary observations, you can do remote sensing, you can do chemical analysis maybe if it's upper atmosphere layers. So that's great.
2: Well, you already worked on the materials necessary in order to do this. I know you're passionate about metamaterials, but you're going to be doing something completely different with this NIAC project. So what are you hoping to accomplish within phase one?
3: Within phase one, we want to show the feasibility of deploying this type of system, because we kind of sketched it as a cartoon. We ran the numbers, but we don't know whether it is really working or not. So our prototyping so far shows that we are on the right path, and we want to show that we are on the right path by the end of phase one, which is, means like a small structure that we deploy. We show that it works with the truss, with set of sails, maybe 5-10 of them. So that's our goal, like to show the structural implementation of that. And you're bringing up the materials issue. So we're thinking of this as two parallel efforts, this extreme solar sailing that I was mentioning. So we're doing the materials part, we're doing structures part. So we want to do demonstrations on both of them. And at some point, we're going to merge them so that we're going to have extremely lightweight system that can go to very close to the sun and do things that are not possible today, just beyond the reach.
2: Well, you don't necessarily have to have the really special materials in order to establish that you can actually make this thing deploy. Are you going to be building it with less optimal materials?
3: No. It's going to be the actual materials that are used on current spacecraft, like CP1, for example, polymer film, which is 2.5 micron thick, maybe a little thicker than that, you know. So these are regular materials for the sail membrane. And for the truss, it's just also regular materials. This is a carbon fiber, elements of the truss that you need to coil and so on. There is a little bit of engineering involved, but the materials, they're standard regular materials. So we're not making new materials in that sense.
2: One of the issues with using something like a solar sail is that you can accelerate it up, but getting to a target and actually decelerating becomes a bit of a challenge there. How are you thinking about actually going into orbit in these locations using this technology?
3: Some orbits, they don't require decelerating. Like, for example, placing a spacecraft on a solar polar orbit, you just orbit there. Or you throw out a sail and your spacecraft starts orbiting there. Or halo orbits around the polar regions, you just continuously thrust in that sense, like all these non-Keplerian orbits. But you're right, like interplanetary missions or interstellar missions, you can't really slow down. In a reasonable way, let's say like this. So in those type of missions, you just do flyby, or you do aerobraking, or you do different type of tricks. But I think even flyby missions, they're great. So if you can have that's again going back to LightSail too. LightSail, I think, was the total cost $7 million for the mission. So if you can do an interplanetary mission that costs maybe $20 million or $30 million, and you can develop it in 1 or 2 years. Build it, package it, and send different suitable instruments to, say, Titan or, even beyond Neptune. Yeah, flyby, but several of them and explore that. I think that's great. It's low cost, gives us ideas in terms of what to do with major flagship missions. So it's more like kind of CubeSats for deep space.
2: Yeah, it was really amazing seeing the effort that it took to put LightSail up there. But 50,000 people came together to crowdfund this thing, and we managed to pull it off without backing from any major space agency. So it's conceivable you could get the money in order to go and do these flyby missions. And we need them so desperately, because some of the worlds out there we have not seen since the Voyager days. And now those missions, at least Voyager 2, is about to be at one light day in a few months. So it's been quite a while since we've been out there. What would you love to see in this concept? What worlds would you like to fly by?
3: Oh, several of them. So the very first one, I think I want to fly by through the plumes of Europa, for example, just to see, are there plumes? with signatures of life forms in them. So do we have all of that? And maybe there is something in there, but certainly getting ideas in terms of atmosphere of Uranus, for example, and that would be interesting, because that one has some uncertainty in terms of how it's structured and why it behaves that way, because if it's like so far away from the sun, but it's still very active.
2: Well, clearly I'm excited about this, and I really hope that you guys have a lot of luck in this phase one, because this could be the technology that takes us out of our solar system into entirely different systems.
1: Next up is Jim Bickford from Charles Stark Draper Laboratory. His phase two concept, T-Finer, tackles a question that has haunted space scientists since 2017. If another interstellar object like Oumuamua passes through our solar system, how do we actually catch it? His answer involves nuclear physics, a sheet of material thinner than a piece of paper, and speeds that could get you from Boston to Washington, D.C. in just about 6 seconds.
2: So I'm here with Jim Bickford from the Charles Stark Draper Laboratory Incorporated with a project called T-Finer. So this is a thin film isotope nuclear engine rocket, right? But if you look at the images of this thing, it doesn't look anything like a classical rocket. So can you explain what exactly this is?
4: Yeah, sure. Thanks, sir. So basically, you think of a rocket, usually it's on a launch pad. It has fire coming out of the end, a payload on the top. Our rocket looks completely different. It's not really a traditional rocket. It's a thin layer of material, in particular nuclear fuel. You operate it in space, and it has a very high energy density. So it has a high exhaust velocity and allows you to go very fast. Now, there's some unique things about doing it as a thin film nuclear rocket, in that in our case, in some of the implementations, our payload is actually in the exhaust. So it sort of like turns the whole idea of a rocket on its head, literally. The trick is, by using this nuclear fuel, our energy density is probably a million times higher than what a chemical fuel would be. So that's what allows us to go much faster and be more effective and go to destinations that you couldn't with traditional technology.
2: Can you describe what it actually looks like for people who haven't seen an image of this thing?
4: Yeah, sure. So there are a few implementations. The primary one, which we call the baseline, is basically a thin film of about 10 micron thick nuclear material. These are alpha radioisotopes, so they emit alpha particles at about 5% of the speed of light, and they all flow out in one direction on one side. And what we have is a payload that's separated from that. So the first part, that kind of sheet, looks like almost like a solar sail, but a little bit thicker, still thinner than a piece of paper though. And it's held by tensioners to tension it and push it out, so it's stiff and doesn't fold over it on itself. And then there are tethers that carry over to a payload module that basically gets pulled behind. And that payload module has a telescope in it, so you can do science, but you also can use it for laser communications to communicate back to Earth. And you can have other things in there, other types of sensors, whatever payload you want to take to deep space.
2: One of the really cool applications of this technology that I was reading about is this potential that maybe we could use this to check out interstellar objects. We've only had three of these that we've found so far. There was 1i Oumuamua, 2i Borisov, and then most recently 3i Atlas. We haven't seen a lot of them, but with the new Vera Rubin telescope and the survey it's going to be taking, we might be seeing a lot more of these. But currently, it is really hard to intercept something like this. So how could T-Finer help us go explore these objects that are literally coming at us from outside of our solar system?
4: Right, thanks. I love that question, because Oumuamua was the original inspiration for this project. How can you go fast enough to catch it? The challenge with all these interstellar objects, whether the past ones or any future ones, is they're going much faster than everything else in the solar system. So if you want to go rendezvous with it, you have to go much faster to overcome it, rendezvous, slow up, and basically do whatever science you want to look at it. Oumuamua is a particularly hard target because it flew by in 2017 and it's been exiting the solar system. It's basically outside our solar system already, and it's going very fast, faster than any really object that like a traditional spacecraft would go rendezvous with. So we have to fly fast enough that we can not only catch up to it, but then we have to slow down and basically rendezvous with it. And but actually, before you rendezvous with it, you have to find it, because it was only a point of light. It was basically, even with the most powerful telescopes on Earth, it was just a dot of light that we tracked for a few months in 2017, 2018. So there's uncertainty in where it is, and it's growing with time. It's getting bigger and bigger, and it's sort of mysterious on its own, which is, makes it a very enticing target. Like, what could it be? It's the first interstellar object we ever detected. So if we have to go there, you have to fly to it, slow up after you've overcome it, rendezvous, and then kind of do a local search for what's there.
2: I remember being so excited when we found this thing. I actually took the numbers, sat down at my computer, tried to model out the shape of that thing, because what a wild idea that we can actually be at this phase in our technology to find them. But you're right. Getting there means that you have to get really fast, essentially. And with T-Finder, you can get a change in velocity somewhere between 100 and 150 kilometers per second. So can you put that in perspective for people, why that is different from everything else that we've used before?
4: Yeah, so it's much faster than what any traditional spacecraft flies at. You know, like Earth orbit is less than 10 kilometers a second. So we're well over an order of magnitude faster than that. And to give you some insight, like just to give you a feel for how fast that is, a flight from Boston, which is where my company Draper is based out of, to Washington, D.C., and it takes about 6 seconds to fly there. So super, super fast. And, you know, it's just exciting to go, you know, this quickly. And to put it in perspective, if you used a conventional rocket, if you wanted to go that velocity, I said, okay, well, let's use, like, if you think of a space shuttle engine or a Raptor rocket, how much fuel would you need to go that fast? And there's a rocket equation that describes this exponential of how much fuel you need, and it doesn't look good. You actually, I calculated, I said, well, if you want to go that fast, and it's the mass of human civilization, so obviously completely impractical, which is why you have to go to this different technology and use nuclear fuels and other things that will allow you to go faster. And one of the unique things about our technology is that, for instance, solar sails, you can fly in close to the sun, but what we can do is when we're away from the sun, we continue to be able to thrust and propel, which is what allows us to do these things in deep space, like rendezvous or for other types of missions, continue to maneuver around for whatever you want to do.
2: But the way that this works is basically you've got nuclear decay happening on a thin film, but a thin film has two sides to it. So how do you bias the direction of this thing's velocity?
4: So if you just had this radioisotope that's emitting alpha particles about 5% of the speed of light, it just goes off in every direction. So you're not going to actually be able to get any thrust out of it because it's omnidirectional. But what we're going to do is we're going to make that film very thin, about 10 microns, so the alpha particles can escape from it. But on one side, we're going to add a substrate that's tens of microns, 30, 40, 50 microns thick, just enough so it can stop those high energy alpha particles. So now, on one side, you have a film that's stopping all of the alpha particles. In the other direction, they're flying away at about 5% of the speed of light. So you basically have a rocket exhaust traveling at 5% of the speed of light, give or take. And this is where we have our payload out behind it. And fortunately, because the alpha particles don't penetrate too far, it does shield a lot of radiation. But a lot of the design tricks we have to do is like how we manage all of the radiation effects and so forth in that payload.
2: And speaking of radiation effects, this makes me think of the ways that you can test this thing safely. And first off, congratulations on making it to phase two. I hear that you guys are working at Yale right now to actually implement some testing of this thing. I know, very safely. Can you tell us a little bit about what that process is like?
4: Yeah, sure. So we have some great university partners that we've been working with. And my understanding is early on, they had tried to develop fundamental physics experiments that looked at like violations of momentum conservation. My understanding is they didn't find anything, but what they did do is develop a very high precision way of measuring forces and torques, in particular the recoil from like individual atomic decays, in our case, like an alpha particle. So they're building up a structure that would allow the alpha particle torque or the forces from these emissions to be measured. And it's basically a levitated film that we have, like a little mini version of our sail, like a few millimeters at most, maybe a centimeter on a side, with a easier to manage isotope that they could have at the university. And it will allow us to validate our performance models of how well we expect and how much force and thrust we're going to get out of it. But there's another really interesting piece and some uncertainty that came up in an earlier NIAC program of, well, what charge do you end up with on your sheet? Because you're emitting alpha particles, they're at a positive charge. So you expect your sheet to be negatively charged over time and build up, which could impact performance. But Their experiment also allows you to look at what the charge change is over time. And it turns out it's a little more complex than that first thought I had. And it actually, like, you'll knock off electrons as well, and you'll get a very different charge distribution. So I think there's more news to come in the future. There's more work to do, but it's exciting to see the first version of this little thin film isotope nuclear engine rocket that's going to be in the lab and kind of pave the way towards something that will be in space.
2: I'm going to put you on the spot here because I had a question about just the materials that you're using here. You know, radioactive materials have a half-life. Conceivably, how long could the fuel last on a craft like this?
4: Yeah, so it really, what you do is you pick your isotope based on the mission duration and where you're trying to go. And really what we want to do is even pick multiple isotopes, what we call multiple stages, like a normal rocket stage, you have the first stage and the second stage. In our case, the first stage would include both isotopes that would have, let's say, a short half-life, which will give you a quick push, and then the longer one, which will allow you to operate over decades if you wanted to. So you play with the different isotopes to match to the mission. And then for the shorter ones, after you've consumed all the fuel, after it's decayed due to its nuclear half-life, you would discard that type of material, so you reduce your weight, and that's why it's like a traditional stage in a rocket, and that enhances performance.
2: I know in any case where we use nuclear materials on spacecraft, say the plutonium-238 that we use, it's really difficult to source that material. But in this case, I thought it was really interesting. You're looking for dual use cases where you can collaborate with other organizations. And specifically, you were looking at facilities that create materials for proton beam cancer treatment. Can you talk a little bit about that and how you guys can work together in order to not only help people with cancer, but facilitate space exploration?
4: Yeah, sure. So one of the challenges is with the preferred fuels, the ones that have the highest energy that give us all the decay chains that we want, that would give us the best system performance, is that it's really hard to make these isotopes. And the way you make them is you put them in a particle accelerator and you shoot high energy protons at like a thorium, natural thorium target. And eventually, slowly, you produce these materials. Now, there are different approaches. You could have a really big particle accelerator like the CERN that people mentioned yesterday. But there's also an alternative that we've been looking at, which is to focus on smaller distributed systems that overlap with dual use. So it turns out that proton beam therapy, which is a relatively new advanced approach for treating cancers, because you can deposit all the energy of these protons right at the tumor, and it's much more effective. It doesn't produce as much radiation damage to the surrounding tissue. But there are a relatively small number of these sort of facilities available through the United States. So one thought was it would be a real challenge because you have to deal with the FDA and approvals from another side. But if you're going to build a whole large number of accelerators, could you consider a dual use case where during the night or between patients, since the treatment time is relatively short, you have a large amount of time, if you could be producing isotopes, and then you allow the patients to get treated and you have the symbiotic relationship between the two. And this would be a huge win for NASA, right? So if you think about like a $1 billion mission, a significant amount of that's going to go towards building or manufacturing our fuel and these systems. So if at the same time you can build, let's say, 500 facilities to do this cancer therapy that's superior to what's out there now, it's going to be a long haul and there are a lot of regulatory issues. But if you can overcome that, it's a win for both the medical community, the patients, as well as NASA and our mission goals.
2: That's such a wonderful use. And honestly, there are so many ways that NASA interfaces with our health infrastructure that I don't think people are very aware of. And that would be a beautiful one. And shout out to all the people who are inventing technologies that like this that can help our cancer patients. My partner is a cancer survivor, so this kind of thing is near and dear to my heart. But there are so many applications for this. You know, we've talked a little bit about interstellar objects, but another one that I want to bring up, because this is like pie in the sky, awesome science, is this idea of the solar gravitational lens focus. We've heard some people talk a little bit about this over the last day, but can you describe what that is?
4: Yeah, the solar gravitational lens is, if you think back to Einstein, who said mass bends light. So the sun will bend the ray of light going around from a distant star, and it focuses out at a distance of around 550 astronomical units and beyond. So 550 times the distance between the Earth and the sun, very far. For instance, the Voyager spacecraft have been traveling my entire lifetime, just say about a half century, and they've only gone 170 astronomical units. So if you have to go a minimum of, call it 600 when you include real effects, that's a tremendous lifetime, or actually more than a lifetime of a researcher. So it would really not be practical with current technology. So you want to get there quickly, and that's what our approach can do. And you basically, what you do is a telescope, its angular resolution and what it can see is dependent upon the aperture, how big it is. And we've heard a lot about that in different projects today. In this case, the solar gravitational lens, that aperture is the size of the sun. The sun itself is the lens. So you could measure and look at distant exoplanets with a resolution of like 10 to 20 kilometers that some prior NIAC projects, like phase three projects, have evaluated. So what we would do is deliver a telescope to that location very quickly compared to any conventional approach. And one of the big bonuses of our nuclear fuel is that if we use one of these long half-life materials, they continue to provide thrust and propulsion over decades if you pick the right one. So you could fly, and it might take 30 years to get out there, which is long, but not impossible if you think of the length of some of the missions that have flown today. But then you could look at one target, which is on just the opposite side of the sun. So you've spent three decades looking at one target. You decide, oh, I want to go look at something else. We can go repoint the telescope, which means all you're doing is changing the vector, looking back towards the sun at another target. And we could maneuver to probably about

0: 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They've been studying salty lakes with chemistry like ancient Mars, chemistry that may still exist in the hidden oceans of distant icy moons. 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Thank you.
1: Our final conversation brings us back to a team that I spoke to last year. Dr. Alvaro Romero Calvo is an assistant professor at Georgia Tech, and Theo St. Francis is a graduate researcher in his low-gravity science and technology lab. Their Phase 2 project, called Breathing Beyond Earth, tackles a challenge that sounds deceptively simple. How do you reliably produce oxygen for astronauts when there's no gravity to help separate gas bubbles from liquid? Now, we're going to be talking about another one that I'm excited to talk about because I got to see you guys last year during Phase 1. This is Alvaro Romero Calvo and Theo St. Francis from the Georgia Tech Research Corporation. And we're going to be talking about a project called Breathing Beyond Earth. What is the larger problem that you're trying to solve here?
2: Well, it is interesting, right? Because we take some things for granted, like breathing. But in a space when you're millions of miles away from Earth, it is not that simple. We're essentially trying to develop a system that can make astronauts breathe easy. We're developing an oxygen generation assembly that is going to be, or we hope it is going to be, more reliable and easier to maintain and easier to build than the state of the art.
1: Well, Theo, I know that you kind of specialize in what happens to liquids in space. What is the challenge with trying to use electrolysis to do something like this in low gravity or even in orbit?
3: The way we make oxygen for astronauts is by turning water into hydrogen and oxygen. The challenge there is you're taking a liquid and you're turning it into gases. And when you don't have the buoyant force of a density difference as we do on Earth with gravity, there's no automatic mechanism by which those gases escape the liquids. So right now, the way we do that works, but it comes with reliability concerns. For example, with rotating equipment, with pumps, centrifuges. These things take a beating when they get launched. Storing them for a long time can be challenging. And so our high-level goal is, can we come up with a way to get those gases out of the liquid without needing so many spare components?
1: So that's a challenge. Now you've got to think about how you're going to use magnetohydrodynamics to do this kind of thing. Can you explain how this project uses these forces to actually accomplish your goal?
2: So the idea came up when we were talking yesterday about the influence of movies and fiction in science and the retroalimentation loop that happens there, right? This idea came up after watching a movie that may be familiar to our viewers, Sean Connery's The Hunt for Red October. It's a Soviet spy movie that talks about how magnetohydrodynamic drives can potentially propel submarines. So I was at home, it was very, very close to my defense. At that time, I was thinking, well, the idea doesn't really work on the sea because it is very inefficient. But in space, because of the lack of buoyancy, we have this ability to control fluids in microgravity and potentially the magnetohydrodynamic force, which is a concept we all study as the Lorentz force in high school. It can become interesting for this. So I started thinking, built a small prototype in my kitchen, and then put everything together and thought, well, if we change the geometry of this device, we can potentially achieve phase separation in microgravity, which is the goal that Theo was referring to before. And there is one important reason why this can be so impactful. I challenge everyone to think of all the times you have gone to Home Depot this past year or to Amazon to repair something that broke up a home, right? I can tell you, I have done maybe 20 trips to Home Depot in the past year, right? Well, try to go to Home Depot when you are millions of miles away from Earth. And that is the situation that astronauts find. You cannot really repair anything in your spacecraft if you don't have spare components. And the more spare components you bring with you, the harder it is to fly something to space. So reliability and little details that, as I mentioned before, we take for granted are very, very important.

0: important in human spaceflight. We are trying to develop something that doesn't require 20 trips to Home Depot every year.
1: But that's an interesting thing, right? If there are no moving parts to this, what is the benefit there? Not just the fact that we don't have to go down to Earth, but what is the benefit to our astronauts?
2: So not having moving parts means that there are simply fewer things to break. That has to do with very simply launch loads. There's a lot of vibration when you have to get something into orbit. And so generally any rotating machinery, any deployable structures take a lot of loading in that environment. But also just the fact that to break a magnet, you can overheat it so it demagnetizes. But other than that, there isn't a lot you can do to make the magnet no longer work. And so for us to be able to separate the gas and liquid without having the two rotating pieces of machinery that we currently have on the space station in that oxygen generation system could end up leading to dramatic gains in reliability, which would mean that astronauts don't have to do repairs. They don't have to get out their toolkits, disrupt their scientific agenda. And that could lead to mission benefits overall, besides simply the mass benefit of needing fewer parts.
1: Right now, the only place that we have humans in space are on our space stations, right? But we're looking forward to a future where potentially we're going to have humans on the moon, humans on Mars. Where are you envisioning using this technology?
0: The mission profile that we have set up as the primary target is a transit to Mars. Our technology works in a condition called microgravity, in the absence of buoyancy. So any transfer vehicle that has to bring humans to the moon, Mars, or beyond is our natural field of application.
1: I love the idea of using this to help people actually get there. Many other problems we have to solve along the way as well, but breathing is kind of a fundamental one. Another benefit here is that potentially you could use these systems to allow oxygen production that can be dormant for a while. How does that work?
2: Yes. So in the Mars mission architecture Alvaro just outlined, the expectation is that there would be several months of transit. The astronauts would leave the spacecraft in orbit. They would descend to the surface. They would be there for a certain period of time, and then they would return to orbit again, and they would come home. In that period where there are no astronauts on the station, it's advantageous to not require a lot of power and certainly not require any maintenance because there's nobody in that spacecraft when it's orbiting Mars, when the astronauts are on the Mars surface. And so the current technology that we're employing now in the US segment on the space station works very well when we have the ability to maintain it, when we have an environment where the temperatures don't swing so much because there are humans right nearby the system. When we have a period of weeks or months where no one is around, we'd like to be able to safe that system so that it sort of just stays where it is. Nothing happens, nothing grows, nothing freezes, nothing breaks. Having no moving parts is advantageous there. Having an electrolyte, the salty water, which conducts the electricity between the electrodes, which is by its very nature hostile to biofilm growth, which is a huge challenge on the space station. We heard Dr. Mae Jemison yesterday talk about that. That is an advantage that's inherent in the alkaline electrolysis architecture. So those are just some of the complications with leaving an oxygen generator on its own in Mars orbit.
1: Well, I want to say congratulations that you guys made it to phase two. I was reading through some of the results from this, and it's actually kind of remarkable. Can you tell us some of the statistics about what this provides if we take this tactic? What kind of percentage changes have we seen in either, you know, mass reduction or maybe astronaut time actually trying to fix things?
0: So that is a very interesting question, because at the beginning of this program, we were thinking of mass, power, and astronaut maintenance time as the key drivers or the key advantages of this architecture. As Theo mentioned before, the elimination of moving components, the elimination of complexity lead to an overall reduction in these metrics, which is something that we like, right? But that reduction at this stage of development is of the order of 30%. So we are thinking about something that is 30% lighter. Now, in space engineering, when you are developing a system that has to be flown 5-10 years down the road, the metrics that you compute today tend to grow. because you are, there are many things that you don't consider in the design of your system. So yeah, right now we are foreseeing a 30% reduction in mass, but as you start adding wires, as you start adding fixtures, as you fix things that break when you build the system, this margin narrows and narrows. In reality, the main competitive advantage of our technology, which is, as Theo mentioned before, salty water, right? It is something that was considered before in the shuttle era, but was discarded for other reasons. So the main competitive advantage of this approach is not really the mass power or astronaut crew time. It is the robustness of it. We have been able to build a real scale electrolyzer in our lab in a few months. And we are about to test it. And you saw the video yesterday, but we're about to test it for multiple months at a time, right? And we didn't need complex equipment or we didn't need a huge capital purchase in order to do this. It is a very simple system. Since the origins of electricity, alkaline electrolyzers have been with us, right? So it is a system we know very well. And it's very simple to operate. Now, of course, it comes with challenges that we can discuss in a second, but the point here is that it is not so much a matter of mass, it is a matter of developing something that is easy to build on the ground, easy to maintain in orbit, and can resist long periods of dormancy and long periods in space. That is the key competitive advantage.
1: What has it been actually testing these things out in the lab like? You know, you've had a year now during phase one to play around with the toys. How has it been?
2: Yeah, it's been a lot of fun. As Alvaro described, we're going to run this group of phase two articles, some of them focused on analyzing the bubbles and their trajectories, some of them focused on the overall system balance. So what are the thermal characteristics? What are the gas streams? How do they need to be treated? So these systems, in order to run on the ground, when the device itself is designed for microgravity, require a certain strategy in order to use the same shape of device, simply because gravity keeps pushing the liquid down, and in microgravity it's going to end up on the outside because of the magnetohydrodynamic swirling effect, which Alvaro described. So we built a turntable, which will spin the device at 5 times a second, which has been very fun to develop. We are colloquially naming the device the spinning death trap, because it's fairly large. It's, you know, it's about waist high. It'll be mounted in a fume hood, so you know there will be protections, but you need to make sure that you you know, don't put your hand near that thing. You don't also want to put your hand near the salty water, because it's so salty it'll burn you. And also we need to make sure we do our electrical checks properly, because you know, you just want to make sure that when you're developing a new device, you've crossed all your T's and dotted all your I's. So once we have those things figured out, it's good to go. As Alvaro described, we don't need a clean room. We don't need, you know, very fancy catalysts. You know, we don't have immediate poisoning whenever a little bit of iron contacts our electrodes. The proton exchange membrane architecture is incredibly efficient in some ways, but it's very, very delicate. And so for us, we're not a massive research institution dedicated to electrochemical testing. And for us to be able to develop a real flight architecture layout of a device sort of demonstrates that once you answer those critical needs, it's a fairly robust system.
1: See, it's lucky I'm no longer in the lab, because the things I would use that to do would be absolutely destructive and everyone would hate it. But you have some really exciting tests that are actually coming up. In order to do something in the lab, you got to spin it. But I understand that you guys are about to be doing tests in Bremen, Germany at ZARM. Can you tell us how that's going to go down?
0: Absolutely. But before I get there, I have to mention that these ground preparations have been done by an army of undergrad and graduate students with support from Giner Labs, which is our industry partner in this project. The ground test that Theo has just described is the first stage of a second one that is a microgravity test. Now, the Drop Tower in Bremen is the largest ground-based microgravity facility in the world. It is pretty much an equivalent of NASA Glenn's 5.2-second shaft, only that the ZARM Drop Tower in Bremen catapults a 500-kilogram capsule 120 meters up. So you can imagine basically a block of metal going up for 10 seconds and then down. During these free-fall conditions, we're experiencing microgravity, right? So it's a similar dynamic environment that you experience at the International Space Station. What we're going to do is take the ground prototype that Theo described, put it in there, and swirl it for 10 seconds, give or take, depending on the final configuration, to assess the dynamic behavior of our bubbles, which are the key component we are trying to study when we enter microgravity conditions. Now, it is very fun. It is very challenging because the time window is very, very small. It's only 10 seconds, so we need to make the most out of them, right? But it allows us to take a look at this problem that has barely been studied before in a very, very quiescent environment. So we are really looking forward to that.
1: Well, now you guys are moving into phase two. What are the things that you're most looking forward to proving with this next phase of the project?
0: So in the first year, it has been lab work to build the prototype and build a system we can test for many, many days, months at a time, right? To understand things like how humid is the hydrogen and oxygen we get out of the cell, or what is the residual contamination we have in our system at the end of the day. So those things are going to be evaluated in the coming months. But this next year is really about, once we understand our system, what can we say about the architecture? How much mass do we actually save based on the performance we are measuring? How does this translate to emission? What are the real impacts of this, right? What can we say about how the final system is going to look like? That is going to be our second year of this phase two. We're very excited about it. All the work we have been doing for the previous year to build the prototype is now going to be applied to the future architecture that we hopefully will send to space sooner rather than later.
3: Every breakthrough in space science is built on a foundation of proven science and engineering. The researchers doing the work day in and day out are the backbone of everything that NASA accomplishes. But every once in a while, someone looks at a problem that doesn't have a good answer yet and imagines a new way through it. That's what NIAC is all about, planting the seeds for what comes next. We'll leave a link for the full NIAC Symposium webcast in the show notes for this episode, along with other resources to help you learn more. Now, let's check in with Dr. Bruce Betts, our chief scientist at the Planetary Society, for What's Up. Hey, Bruce.
4: Hey there, Sarah.
3: Well, we've talked about a lot of really cool projects at NIAC over the last 2 weeks, but I want to talk about something that isn't NIAC for a second, because we're just 2 weeks away from the launch of MMX, and I am so excited for this mission.
4: Yeah, it's super cool. Japanese-led MMX mission headed off to orbit Mars, land on Phobos, sample Phobos, the moon of Mars, go by Deimos and Phobos, both these two small moons. It's super cool. In fact, let's talk about those groovy little moons. So they're both small as moons go, very small. Phobos is about 22 kilometers or 14 miles, and it looks like a potato, like most things in space that are rocky. And Deimos looks like a different shaped potato and is even smaller, maybe half that. Phobos is intriguing in part because it orbits closer to its planet than any other moon in the solar system. And it actually, there are a lot of weird implications of that. Even though it orbits prograde, so the same direction as Mars, Mars takes over a little over 24 hours to rotate once, whereas Phobos's orbit is only about 8 hours. So it actually rises in the west and sets in the east. It books it across the sky, and its orbit will degrade over time, and a few tens of millions of years from now, it will first get ripped apart and form some kind of rocky ring, probably, and then all burn up in the Mars atmosphere, crash into Mars. So that's the Phobos story. And Deimos, there's been less close imaging of Deimos, but again, this similar rocky beast. And the question, which various spacecraft and data sets of data have tried to answer, the mystery of these moons, is where they come from. And are they captured asteroids? They look kind of like asteroids. I mean, rocky stuff. Or were they made from Mars, kind of like our moon with a giant impact, kicking rock out into space that then coalesced together? It's still unclear. So that's the main focus of this mission, is to get lots of up-close imaging and spectroscopy of both objects, as well as other types of data, and then actually do sampling of the surface of Phobos with two different sampling devices, one kind of robotic arm and the other PlanetVac, which was a rapid system for collecting samples that the Planetary Society stepped in a couple times when they needed help, and our members and donors helped us get them to the next step. And now they've flown to the moon and collected successfully sucked up dirt from the moon, and now they'll do the same at Phobos. And so this way they've got a couple different samples with different techniques. So we're excited about it. We're excited to find out what the deal is with these asteroid-like items that are in around Mars. Part of what they'll look for is the evidence of water and organics entrained or otherwise in the rock of the Phobos and Deimos, because it's more likely to be associated with an asteroid that's been captured rather than something that's kicked off Mars. Probably when it gets kicked off Mars, that heat is going to vaporize the water, damage the organics, and you're going to end up with something that seems different. So it'll be cool. They launch right away. They get there in 2027, they being the spacecraft and all of its components and little instruments, so fun. And then it'll take a little bit to get the orbit nicely circularized and approach Phobos, image Deimos. But then they'll do the sampling, and the samples will come back in 2031. So that's the round trip time, including sampling. And so it's cool. It's cool. We're excited. Are you excited?
3: Oh, yeah. I mean, come on. We're going to actually have samples from Mars that aren't just Martian meteorites. And I guess it's the Martian moons and not Mars itself, but still. And I'm really curious, man.
4: Part of what confuses Phobos is some of the surface is probably littered with Mars dust from other impacts that that do things. So we'll probably get some Mars as well as some Phobos.
3: That'll be confusing, but you know.
4: Speaking of facts, let's go on to
5: random space fact.
4: If you're on the moon and you're oriented so that you're, well, first of all, you're going to be chilly because you need to be on the night side of the moon. When you see full Earth, like full moon, completely illuminated, full Earth is about 50 times brighter than full moon as seen from Earth, because Earth is bigger by a lot and brighter.
3: Oh man, I just like imagine that. I don't know if you need like sunglasses in the middle of the night to stare at the Earth from the moon. That's just so startlingly bright.
4: It's startlingly, but it'd be startling to be on the moon and you know, just doing that. Yeah. All right, everybody, go out there, look up the night sky, and think about sampling another world with your hand. Thank you and good night.
3: We've reached the end of this week's episode of Planetary Radio, but we'll be back next week with more space science and exploration. 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Ray Paoletta is our producer. 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Josh Doyle composed our theme, which is arranged and performed by Peter Schlosser. My name is Sarah El Ahmed, the host and executive producer of Planetary Radio. 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

0: Music has an incredible ability to proclaim the soul's language beyond what mere words can speak. That is what we seek as we invite our guests to share their song of the soul. Be it joy and laughter, sorrow and tears, awe and insight, or deepest devotion, as we visit and listen, we are all part of a spiritual voyage called Song of the Soul. I'm so very excited to welcome back Tom Pirazzoli for his second Song of the Soul visit. I discovered Tom back in the first months of the COVID shutdown and was inspired by the heart in his music. Actually, the first song of his I heard is called This Is What Love Is Like, and that captures the truth. This time, I circled back to Tom after hearing a new song, 1942, where he combines memories from his dad with what we need so very much right now. Tom makes this world better through his music, through his art, and through a thoughtful sit-down visit. Thanks to Andrew Jansen for production assistance today. There is an uncut version of this interview on northernspiritradio.org with almost 10 bonus minutes that you won't want to miss. Let's zoom across the country to meet Tom Pirazzoli, not in his home in Goshen, New Hampshire, but in his northern cabin up in Cushing, Maine. Tom, welcome back to Song of the Soul.
1: Thank you so much, Mark. It's wonderful to be here. Excellent.
0: So great. I mean, it's been 6 years, and I had the full-scale interview I did with you and the brief one where we shared a cover of John Prine's song. The song that you sang, Hello in There, is one of my favorites of his. But I also find it, for me, one of the hardest of his songs to sing. Most of the others are not nearly as hard. For some reason, that one, for me, I don't know, the tonal changes, whatever he does, you made it look easy, which is why you're a singer-songwriter and I'm an interviewer.
1: I don't know. I've been playing the song probably for, I don't know how many years, but a very, very long time. So if you've been playing the song for 30 or 35 or 40 years or even longer, then it's inside you. You know what I'm saying? I didn't really probably play it. If somebody listened to the way I played it and Don Prime played it, they'd probably find some radical differences because I still listen to John's versions, I should say, because he's done several versions of it. But I listen to them, but it kind of comes out my own way.
0: Well, which is as it should be. It should be yours, and you're playing right alongside him, I think.
1: He was in the room once when I was opening act at the Bluebird, but I didn't talk to him. He was just there. I just know he was there because somebody told me he was there.
0: So you've never actually played with him or anything like that? You just had him in the room?
1: Right. He was there. Yeah. And I actually played Mondays in Time that night. That was a long time ago. It was probably maybe 1992 or something. A long time ago.
0: Well, I had the good fortune, a friend of mine in 1974, I think it was, maybe 75, a good friend, Dan Nierhagen, bought me and gave me the album Sweet Revenge. So all the songs in that one, those are the first ones that I really knew. I had heard Illegal Smile and, you know, whatever before, but I didn't really know John Prine's work until that album. And then, you know, Blue Umbrella, Rest Upon My Shoulder, Hide the Pain While the Rain Makes Up My Mind, and all these other good things. Yeah, and Dear Abby. So anyway, the place where John Prine heard you playing, was this some kind of a songwriters performers gathering?
1: No, it was the Bluebird Cafe in Nashville. I was playing there, opening up for a guy named Peter Case, who still performs. He's an LA performer. I think maybe he had written songs with John. Somebody told me that both John Prine and John Bon Jovi were in the audience that night. Now, I don't know. I just played my set. And I watched Peter Case play, and I talked to Amy Curland, owned the Bluebird back then. She created the Bluebird. And I talked to Amy, and then I had to go find some place to sleep because I just slept on my van back then. I didn't stay in hotels. When I went on the road, I didn't want to come home like in the minus. I had to either find a camp place or parking lot of some expensive hotel where I could sneak in and use the bathroom in the morning, you know, one of those things.
0: So I last interviewed you 6 years ago. It happened to be May of 2020 when we did your full-scale Song of the Soul. So it's more than 6 years. What have you been doing in the interim besides painting immense number of great pictures. And I think you do some great woodwork there. I don't know. I'm wondering if that's woodwork or is that artwork? Is that weaving such that I'm seeing in the background?
1: That's my easel. No, I don't really do much woodworking. I do carpentry when I have to. You know, I do everything I have to, but my wife always wanted to have a house in Maine. So we were looking for a house for the longest time, just a small little place that we could fix up, because I've bought 3 houses in my life and they've all been houses that needed so much work that no one else would buy them. Literally, no one else would buy them. And that's what we ended up buying in Maine, except it was bigger than we expected it to be. So, and as I told you earlier before we began the interview, there's an electrician working downstairs because, you know, there's some funky stuff in this old house. And so I've done a lot of work in this house. I spent a lot of time doing that, but I do spend a lot of time painting. But I also made an album of 21 songs. Unfortunately, about, we closed on the house on March 5th of February, 2021. And unfortunately, in June, my wife was diagnosed with cancer. She's okay now. Everything's great. She's in perfect shape. She's over all of it. But it was a debacle, and it was a lot. It was a lot to go through because she had what was definitely life-threatening. But fortunately, we got good treatment for her, and she's in great shape. And I wrote a lot of songs about that because I've known her at this point for over 50 years. I met her when I was 25 years old, and I'm 76 now, so that's a long time. And we love each other dearly, and we've been together a long time. So I wrote a lot of songs for her, and I made an album called 21, and there are 21 songs on it, many, many of which are love songs about her. And I put it out in 2024, 2 years ago, and if anybody wants to get it, they can go on Bandcamp under my name and just, if you want to put in zero, you can pay zero for it and download it. That's fine. Or you can pay whatever you like. Some people have paid $50. Some people pay $5. Some people pay nothing. I'm just happy that people listen to it because it's a nice album. It's just me and guitar. The whole album was recorded in my house on 2 microphones. And Rick Probst in Milwaukee mixed it. And he did an incredible, incredible job. He's just an incredible guy. He made the song sound like you're sitting in the house listening to me playing. That's exactly what I wanted.
0: That's what we were doing, right?
1: Yeah. The funny part of this whole thing is now, you know, I go and perform the songs when the record came out. You know, I wrote all these love songs on 21. And what do you want to hear off the record? And everybody would say, my truck. I want to hear the song about your truck. You write all these love songs and everybody wants to hear the one song you write about your pickup truck, which is still sitting out there, my old truck with manual transmission and no automatic locks and no nothing. Roll down windows, stick shift, and a clutch.
0: I'm sensing that maybe that's what we're supposed to start with as we do your Song of the Soul, or not.
1: You might as well, you know. Why don't you put it on? That's kind of a fun song. We might as well start off with some fun stuff. The song that everybody relates to on this record, because, you know, I often introduce it by saying, who has a new car out in the audience? People, I said, do you understand how that car works? And then most of them just shake their heads. They have no idea what half the stuff does.
0: Yeah, I've got a Prius, so what do I know? Nothing. You said that guys say, my truck. Do women say the same thing?
1: Yeah, women say the same. I've had guys come up to me and say, that's my wife's favorite song.
0: Okay. Well, I can see why it is. It is fun, but it starts out with, you know, my baby got a new car. It's a really nice ride. That is your baby, as in your wife?
1: Yes, indeed. Yes, Highlander hybrid.
0: So I think her ride cost $40,000. How much did your truck cost?
1: Not a whole lot of anything, really, because I had an older Tacoma, which I hadn't paid a lot of money for, and Kate was still working then, and her boss needed a truck to drive around. She worked at a country club in a management position. He needed a new truck, like a field truck. And I said, well, I'll sell you my Tacoma. He goes, that'll be too much money. And I sold it to him, and I think I spent another $4,000 to get the new truck after that. And I'd driven that other truck for 90,000 miles and never even done the brakes. This one, not so much. This Tacoma has had repairs done to it. So unfortunately, in between 2007 and 2012, they deteriorated. And the new ones are way different. They're all fancy schmancy. I don't think I'd buy another one.
0: We're learning about trucks, folks, here today for Song of the Soul. And Tom Pierzoli is our guest for the second time here on Song of the Soul. Here is My Truck.

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You're in a high speed till you might think I go too slow. You know I like to signal before changing lanes. I don't know why all those other drivers are

0: Change your oil, I can check the battery. 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Like a simple truck, is that asking too much? Roll down windows with a stick shift and a clutch. Like my truck.
1: You can tell that that song by Tom Pierizzoli was written not 2 decades in the past, because it mentions things like Spotify, backseat TV. I don't know if that existed 10 years ago or not.
0: At the antique shop we had at the other house, and that was 24 years ago now, we sold that house. And these wealthy people came up and they had the kids. They said, what about the kids? Oh, they're watching TV in the backseat of the car. And one of these big, huge, huge SUV, like a Navigator or something. I don't know what it was, monstrously huge. That was probably $40,000 back then.
1: How much pride do you take in living simply?
0: None at all. Not pride at all. It's just the way I was brought up. My parents went through the Depression. My grandmother lived in our house all my life. And she lived through 2 world wars and the Spanish flu and grew up on a farm. And to my nana, she says, you left something on your plate. She says, wasting food is a sin, is what she said. But it's still in my head. You don't waste food. When I see somebody leave food on a plate in my house and I have to put it in the trash, it breaks my heart. You know, when I have guests over, you know, I'm like, finish that. You know, you might be hungry tomorrow. Anyways, how can we not live simply, you know?
1: Well, a lot of people don't, obviously, right?
0: Well, I don't live as simple as some people, I guess. You know, we have the internet and all that stuff, but obviously we're talking on Zoom here.
1: I grew up in a family, yeah, you don't waste food. My dad was born in 1929, so grew up Depression, you know, World War II, all the limitations thereof, right? So, yeah, I grew up with that. As a matter of fact, when I was 6 or 7 years old, our parents thought they did a great treat for us. I think we were probably 5 kids at that time, 4 or 5, and they got oyster stew for us, and none of us would do it. And the rule was, you don't leave the table until your plate's clean, right? We sat there an hour, and finally, my brother, who had taken a spoonful of it, threw up. And they said, well, okay, maybe this one time. That was it. But when you got a family eventually of 12, waste food? No, not a possibility. So let's go on to some of the music that Tom Pierizzoli has to share for his second Song of the Soul. What's up next?
0: The song Words That Tie. I had been an instrumental duo with a friend of mine, and we were playing some stuff that I wrote and some jazz stuff and jazz standards like Take Five and some Miles Davis stuff, some Pat Metheny stuff. We're playing a lot of different music that I'd never played. And we did this for about 10 years. And I had not really been writing a lot of lyrics or songs for those 10 years, which I had always done all my life. You know, I've been writing songs since I was 19. So that would have been in about 2004, maybe. So I was 54. And for about 9 or 10 years, I did that. But I wrote these lyrics or this poem called Words That Tie. And so I said, I've got to tie my tongue to my heart with words that tie, not tear apart, you know, because, you know, a lot of times we don't think about what we're saying. And that's what the song is supposed to be about. Hopefully people get that out of it. And I sent the lyrics to a friend of mine who had a blog, and she wrote on, she published the poem on her website thing. And I thought to myself, well, maybe I should write some music to it. So I sat down and I wrote some music to it. And they got me starting to write all these much folkier songs than this jazz stuff that I remember. I mean, they're very folky, and not super folky, but, you know, certainly not jazzy at all, but lots of just much simpler stuff. And I was like, I really like this. This is what I've always done all my life. Why did I stop doing it? So I started doing it again. Hence, eventually the album 21 came out after Wrecking by the Light. Wrecking by the Light came out just in time for the pandemic. That was good timing. But that was the last time you interviewed me. I'm working on another one now. So I created the song Words That Tie because my friend Sheila Motion was also a published author. She published it on her Blogspot, and I was like, well, I guess, and a lot of people reacted very positively, and I said, well, maybe I should just turn it into a song. So that's what I did.
1: It is Words That Tie. It's from the album Wrecking by the Light by Tom Pierizzoli, here today for Song of the Soul.

0: Words That Tie is the song. Back when I interviewed Tom back in 2020, he shared that song as well. So that makes this song very special. It's part of his first song and soul and his second one. I'm quite aware how our tastes, our insights, what's alive in us can grow over the years in all different wonderful phases of life. And that one's still growing, obviously, in Tom Pirasoli. Website, pirasoli.com. Any question on spelling, come via northernspiritradio.org. Why do you think that one deserves two times here? I guessed that it was because it still lives in you, right?
1: Well, you know, for other people's information, if there are any Willie Porter fans out there, there's a live video of me and Willie playing that before a house concert. We're just sitting on Monica Mansfield's couch, and there's a live video on YouTube of us playing that song. And part of the reason the song still feels strong to me is because he and I perform it when he comes out here on a fairly regular basis. We perform that, and we perform Money Isn't Time, which we're also going to play later on in the show, because somehow they're simple enough, and there's a little story to them, and they just seem to strike the right note. It's like, why do we love the John Prine songs that we love? Why do you love Donald and Lydia? Well, we all knew Donald and Lydia, you know? Why do we love Paradise by John Prine? Well, you know, we all know a place that's just been bulldozed and it strikes a chord inside.
0: Yeah, well, my take on Words That Tie, there's a special amount of heart here. There's some love songs, of course, that grab heart. This one has heart in a different way. I figure we have arms that can reach and hold and embrace certain amounts. Some people can only embrace very little, just what's right in front of them. And some people, like I think in this song, you have arms that are embracing the world, embracing all your neighbors. Love your neighbors in a Jesus way. I think this song has that worldwide embrace. And that's for me why it carries thoroughly, deeply, widely in the world.
1: Boy, I'm going to have to put that in my bio.
0: Well, it's probably a worthwhile thing to do. Let's have another song.
1: Yeah. Why don't we go on to She Likes? Because I was telling you about my wife and writing one of those songs on 21 for her. And this is just a portrait of her. I essentially was walking by the windowsill in the house and I looked down and she had found this little bird nest that had blown out of a tree. And there's a feather on the top of it. And there's a little butterfly wings and butterfly passed and the butterfly wings would come up. And they were all sitting right there on the windowsill. And that's how the song starts off. It goes, she keeps a bird nest on the windowsill next to a feather and a butterfly wing.
0: And was this song written before or after her bout with cancer?
1: During. Most of these songs were written during her bout. And that's why there's, you know, there's a song we're not playing today, but it's all called You Can Count on Me. The song's about what a jackass I'd been sometimes. So there's a lot of love songs on there.
0: You want to learn about Kate? And I think that Tom Pirasoli teaches us about her in his song She Likes.
2: She keeps a bird nest on the windowsill next to a feather and a butterfly wing. She likes the blues when it comes to

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She likes the blues when it comes to music, lives in her garden in the spring.

0: She Likes is one of Tom Pura's always sung. It's from the album 21. I was a little bit confused, by the way, Tom. You said it came out in 24, but it's 21. Which year did you actually release it?
1: In 2024, but the album is titled 21 because there's 21 songs on it.
0: I thought you were writing them in 2021 because it's still... Wait, she was dealing with the cancer during COVID time still, right?
1: It was actually in June of 2021, and then I did write many of those songs. And it probably took me a year to record the record. You know, I was just kind of recording it slowly, and you know, I'd do five or six takes of the songs, and then I'd play a few other songs. And actually, a song I wrote with Willie Porter, "Jesus on the Grill," was on there. I didn't even plan on putting it on there. I was just sitting there in front of the mics, and I thought, oh, maybe I'll play that just for yucks. And I played it, and I liked the version I did of it, so I put it on the record.
0: Well, as I said, we're with Tom Pirazzoli, and his website is pirazzoli.com. Pirazzoli, the letters are single R, two Z's, a single L, just so you can spell his name. 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Community building is one of the best things that we can do if we only combine with the right vision of the world. And the right vision of the world, in my opinion, is all about world healing in that wide embrace that I mentioned with Words That Tie that Tom Pirazzoli wrote. We're going to rush right into some more of Tom's music. Where do we go next?
1: Well, how about if we just lighten it up a little bit and do Frog in a Pond? Because it's just a silly song. I'm sure you've possibly spoken with... Have you had David Tamulevich on your show?
0: Yes, I have.
1: I sent some songs to David, and we're pals, you know, and I don't know what it's... And he just loved this song. When I first wrote it, which was a long time ago, I don't even remember when I wrote it. It was probably 30 years ago. I sent it to him, and he just loved it. And I sent it to him on a cassette. That tells you how long ago it was. And then I didn't record it until I worked that album that Will Porter produced called Reckoned by the Light. And we put a version on it which had a band. But this is a version of it which I actually changed the time signature slightly on the song. It's in 5/4 time through most of the verses. And then when it goes to the bridge part, it goes into 4/4 again. So it doesn't sound odd, but it is actually... Somebody ever plays it, they may find it a little bit odd and say, what's he doing there?
0: Yeah, so you did include it on the recording Reckoned by the Light. And you said that's one you did with the band. In comparing the two versions, I felt the difference. Here's my vision of what's happening in the two different performances. The one that was on Reckoned by the Light, which you included in your 2020 interview with me, the Song of Soul you did back then, that one is a campfire circus of people bouncing around to do that. I see everybody up and bouncing and moving to it. And Frog in a Pond in this version from your album 21, I see this as a minstrel leading people. So here's a minstrel versus here's a campfire circus. That's what I felt, the difference in them.
1: Now, I love that.
0: And you say this is funny, but I'm guessing there's some values in here too. I'm not sure. Maybe the value is being funny. I don't know. But
1: the funny part is when the whale in the deep blue sea, I'd be spraying all the people taking pictures.
0: I felt that too. I loved that part.
1: I can imagine if I was a whale, that's what I'd do.
0: But here's where I saw the particularly larger values. You're just a man on a big blue sphere. And so many people lose that. They get so wrapped up in what's right in front of their nose as if that's the only thing that matters. But putting it in with all the frogs and all the other animals and such, all of a sudden, I think, even though this is fun and I'm just playing with it, right? I mean, I remember when Burl Ives was singing, I'd rather swing on a star, right? Carrie Moonbeam's Home in a Jar. You know, would you rather be a fish? Would you rather? When you step back and see that whiter neighborhood we live in, I think, even if it's fun, or especially if it's fun, I think that's world changing. So I just want to accuse you of being a world changer.
1: A point of information, actually, that is the section of the song that Willie Porter wrote. I did not write that section of the song. He came up with it when we were producing the record. And he goes, "This song needs a bridge." And he sent me those lyrics. He said, he just either that or he told them to me on the phone. Willie is very, very bright. Later on, we would play a song called 1942. The same with the bridge of 1942. We were in my living room and he said, "This song needs a bridge." And he just spoke the lyrics out to me. Just as they were. He may have spoken them to me on the phone when I wrote them down. Sometimes he does that. He'll just say, "Oh, it should be something like," and he'll say something, and it's what goes in the song. I don't change it at all. He wrote the universal part, I wrote the silly part.
0: Do you realize I've never interviewed Willie?
1: Well, he's over the top good. One of the best musicians I've ever met in my life. And he's probably one of the best songwriters, great singer. He's an awesome guitar player. When he toured with Tori Amos, Tori Amos had him play guitar on her record. A song that Willie and I wrote together called Big Yellow Pine, Ian Anderson from Jethro Tull played a flute part on it. The big people respect Willie in a big way.
0: Well, why don't you send an email to him and to me and introduce us, and I'll get him on my show if that's good with you.
1: That sounds like a grand idea.
0: We are going on to Frog in a Pond. I don't want to lose it. Again, this, in my viewpoint, is when we've got a minstrel named Tom Pierazzoli playing this song. And back in our last one, he was doing it as part of the circus. Here we are, Frog in a Pond.
2: I wish I was a frog out in a pond. I'd kiss a princess with a magic wand. Turn into a prince and I'd be handsome and tall. Live happily ever after in a castle wall. Frog in a pond with a magic wand. Turn into a prince and I'd be gone. I wish I was a whale in the deep blue sea. With great big waves crashing over me.

Wish I was a bird in the atmosphere. 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

0: deafened by all the different levels. You got your bass and your treble and your alto and your soprano frogs, all of that. This past year, we got a little bit of them. It wasn't deafening. It was hardly noticeable. We were missing rain at the right time of the year. Those frogs in a pond are definitely something that's to capture hearts. And it's also, by the way, a marsh where you end up seeing, in the right kind of rain and humidity and temperature time, you just see fireflies by the gazillions. Well, let's get some more of Tom Pierzoli's music. Where do we go next?
1: How about Money Isn't Time? So that's the only clever title I've ever come up with. Money Isn't Time. You know, time is money, money isn't time. This is a song I wrote back when I was about 38 years old. So it was quite a long time ago. Half a lifetime, exactly, actually. It's a story song about my father retiring and me retiring and people. And not that I've ever really retired or do I ever want to. I'm going to play music and paint pictures until the day I die if I can manage it. But it's more about focusing on what we love in life and loving our lives.
0: When I interviewed you back in 2020, you mentioned you spent, a year or something traveling India and Nepal, Tibet, all of that. You did a fair amount in other areas, including Turkey and so on. Was that pre or post Kate?
1: We traveled to India together, and we traveled to Turkey together as well. Yes. We traveled mostly between 1975 and 1980. Then we did one other trip later on in 1988 when they opened up Tibet. And I saw that China was allowing tourists to go to Tibet. And I looked at my wife and I said, "We're going." And she said, "What about my job?" I said, "Tell him you're taking a 6-week leave of absence. And if he doesn't like it, quit and he can hire you when you get back." And he said, "Well, go ahead." When we got back, he said, "Kate, don't ever do that again."
0: Well, you'll hear that, folks, if you go to the 2020 interview I did with Tom Pierzoli for Song of the Soul. I'll have the link to the interview on NordenspiritRadio.org. So please check that out. But right now, money isn't time, just as time isn't money. My favorite experience in this song, and I'm asking people to wait for it when it comes along, is when you say, "You're out of your mind." I hope it frees you up, folks, to do what's important as opposed to doing what's expected. You can send a thank you to Tom Pierzoli after you listen to this. Money isn't time.

0: after listening to Tom Pierzoli's song, Money Isn't Time. I hope you all agree that that's true. It is from his album, Travels. And as we were just talking about, he and Kate did a lot of traveling, including to Tibet. Back in 2020, when I interviewed him, he shared the song, Tibet. If you listen to that song, listen to that interview, you'll hear the part where there's women singing that he recorded with his Sony Walkman. He recorded that leads into the song on that recording. Again, that was like 1991 or something, right, Tom?
1: The album came out in 91, and I recorded it in 1989. I recorded the song and released it myself, and then it was released by a larger record company nationally called Great Northern Arts.
0: And I don't know of Great Northern Arts. Are they still around?
1: I don't think so, no. It was a smaller label that did not last a particularly long time, but a lot of labels come and go.
0: Is that also on your Bandcamp pages?
1: Travels is. There are a couple that aren't on there yet, and I do really need to get on that. I need to do that very soon.
0: It's hard to get all those details together on that. But folks, you can get all or most of, actually, Tom's music if you go via Bandcamp. And I just prefer you do that. You can donate what you want for his songs on the Bandcamp page. Please do. He deserves to live a lavish life where he gets to have food three times a day.
1: Yes. Amazing.
0: Okay, time for the last song. We got one more, and it's the one that led me to reach out to you, to get a hold of you, to have you back again. I felt this song, as soft as it is in some ways, it definitely is playing heartstrings for me. My father, by the way, grew up during World War II. He served in the military, Air Force, actually, in Korean War. So, you know, 5 years after World War II ended. But your dad evidently was in World War II.
1: He was in the European theater in World War II. As the song says, he joined up to fight for what he believed, you know. And my father was a lifelong Republican, and I can tell you, during the late 1960s and early 1970s, there were some pretty hefty arguments about Richard Nixon over the supper table. But my father did not care for the present Republican administration at all. He saw Donald Trump as a phony, and my father was a real Republican. He wasn't a phony Republican, and he did not cotton to liars, people who lied and did despicable things. The song is somewhat about that. It's more about fighting for what we believe in a democracy, and it's called 1942. There's a video of it, and it also talks about my mother a little bit, because my mother worked at Sikorsky Aircraft, and it's not a dream job for a girl getting out of high school when she's 17 and a half or 18 years old, you know what I'm saying? And she worked at Sikorsky Aircraft in Stratford, Connecticut. And my father used to say, oh, they told us we saved the world, you know? And my mother never said anybody told her she saved the world, but she worked pretty darn hard too. And a lot of other women did as well. So it talks about that. And I think that you also mentioned that you liked the bridge in the song, as the middle eight, the bridge in the song, a lot. And Willie Porter also wrote that while we're standing in my living room, and I think he just spouted the words out and played the chords, and I was like, we're keeping that. he's such a great writer, and I'm honored to work with him, and he's a great guy too. He's a Wisconsin known, you know.
0: I think you said, when I was talking to you earlier a week ago, that Willie Porter helped soften the direction of this, turn it less into a political polemic, into a life journey. I don't know if those are the right words, but that's what I experienced.
1: You put it perfectly, poignantly. That's exactly what he did. He turned it into a more universal song, because at one point in one of the verses, I was doing a little too much finger pointing at anybody in particular. And both my wife, Kate, and Willie, who they heard the song, says, why would you leave that part out? He just said, that's not going to make people want to listen to the song. And it's not going to get the point of the song across. Because sometimes when you're writing, you're just, you know, you get a little bit wound up about the reality of things. Who knows what I had read that day? That I try not to read too much news, because my blood pressure is high enough about it. So yeah, he did very much turn into a more universal.
0: Less of Country Joe and the Fish. Well, I'm grateful to Willie Porter for help you refine your craft, refine your words, and help make this song as universal. It's 1942. And I'm just so glad I could have you back again. Again, this song, I heard it via the web. I said, gotta talk to that man again. Whether he's in New Hampshire where he normally lives or he's up in Maine where he's currently talking to us from. Wherever you are, I'd like to visit with you. And I look forward to the time when you wander over to visit Willie and you drop up here in Eau Claire too. We're waiting to see you again.
1: Thank you so very much, Mark. It's wonderful to
0: Again, Tom Pierazzoli's website is pierazzoli.com, PIROZZOLI.com, linked on RingSpiritRadio.org. Here's 1942. We'll see you next week for Song of the Soul.

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2: 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And drums, Brother Leroy Wallace, we call him Horse Mouth. And bass, Brother Robert Shakespeare, we call him Robbie.

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Get ready for some really great reggae music. Coming out of the island of Jamaica, the islands of St. Croix, St. Thomas, St. John in the Caribbean. Crossing the pond, the U.K., coming out of France, Germany, Italia. As we cross the Pacific, the islands of Fiji, Tahiti, Hawaii. And on over to the west, the west coast, that is, California. 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You got it? You get it. All right. Time to buckle up. Time to prepare yourself. Time to lick upon it if you like. Ladies and gentlemen, brethren and sistren, this here is reggae music.

Bob Marley and the Wailers. Big tune called Slogans. Sweet talk. Going out for my brethren Gabriel. My brethren Eli. Sweet talk. Having a great time last night at the Zanzibar. DJ Hot Eye. DJ Hot Eye. Spinning some wicked tunes. Sweet talk. Everybody having a good time, you know? No sweet talk. 10 minutes past the hour. No sweet talk. Get ready for some really great reggae music.

as we move. Crossing the pond to the UK. Speaking of iconic, David Hines in the lead. Steel Pulse. Chant a psalm.

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All right, Reggae Massive, looks like we're off to a really great start. At the top of the set, kicking off the show as usual, the Black Disciples, coming out of the vaults of Jack Ruby, famous producer, iconic producer in Jamaica in the 60s, 70s, and even up through the 80s. Big tune called Free Rhodesia. John Holt after that, Riding for a Fall. On the heels of John Holt, we heard Steel Pulse with their iconic tune, Chant a Psalm. A great reggae band coming out of the UK, just recently performed in Memphis, Tennessee. And we've just been listening to another iconic group coming out of the 60s called the Three Tops. Not the Four Tops, the Three Tops. Dion Cameron, Orville Robinson, and Joe Riley. The Three Tops. Produced by the famous producer out of the 60s and 70s, Duke Reed, from his Treasure Isle Studios. This group later went on to do some really great work with Cox and Dodd, another great early producer. His studio was called Studio One. You're in tune with the Reggae Roadblock, in case you're just joining us. I'm on Brett Omosha here. Get up and fight for your rights. 24 minutes past the hour. That's the Reggae Roadblock time. Yeah.

0: not to take over. 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
1: 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Naughty! 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
0: This is your showcase, so you work the show!

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Live recording, backed up by the group John Brown's Body. Natty! 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

This is Rochelle from J.A. Jamdong, the land of reggae, roots, culture music. And down here, we love Brother Moshe. We listen to Brother Moshe. Down the place, Moshe.

0: 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You're tuned into Reggae Roadblock. 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Enough reggae music. 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

0: At the top of the set, Justin Hines, Naughty Takeover. Followed by George Faith, To Be a Lover. And after that, The Wailing Souls. 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
1: Burning Spear will continue to do whatsoever you've been doing over the past year. And I will hold my course within the same direction. No intention to change my course or my direction. But within this direction and this course is how the people know of I. So it's not possible to really be struggling to find out who is I when they already know who is I. So I have to maintain my direction and keep my course.

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Joseph Hill, the man they call Culture, a Black Star Liner, in tribute to Marcus Garvey's vision, repatriating all black people back to Africa. 5 minutes past the hour.

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Big hell up to DJ Hot Eye. Ran a wicked show last night at the Zanzibar. Big hell up to my brethren Gabriel, my brethren Eli.

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Coming at you from the downtown, you know?

0: 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Mr. Peter Tosh.
1: Legalize it.
0: You tell him, Peter.

Yeah, you know this is Callie Buds. I'm there with my virgin, Brother Moshe. Straight, you know. Brother Moshe, what you say? Finally, the herbs come around. The great Brother Moshe look for him, stock it by the pound, yeah. Sweet sensei, you come around. Boom, you know, keep it like a

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Thank you, Ludi and Renaga. Twenty-six and a half minutes past the hour. That's the Reggae Roadblock time. 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

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John Brown's body, heart and soul. Going out for me, Selecta. The great Sargasso out there, coming out of Ojai, California. DJ Blanco, how you feeling?

This is Rochelle from J.A. Jamdong, land of reggae, roots, culture music. And down here, we love Brother Moshe. We listen to Brother Moshe. Down the place, Moshe.

0: all the way to Italia. Nacio Fontaine coming out of Italy.
1: Say the truth will reveal, yeah.
0: Truth will reveal.

the late and very great Joseph Israel, coming out of Fayetteville, Arkansas. Telling each and every one of us, there is a better way. Little time to lose. Make the change. Do it now.

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I'm Umberto Moshi, your host. Right up until the noon hour, each and every Saturday, and on Wednesdays, in the PM, beginning at 10 o'clock at night, right up until the midnight hour, as Mr. Wilson Pickett used to say. 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Right here on KPSQ. Anyway, you get the gist, right? Nice blend of local producers, syndicated programming, pre-recorded music, news, information, broadcasting for you right here in Fayetteville. Forty-seven minutes past the hour. That's the Reggae Roadblock time, by the way.

moving right along. Doc James, Huey Flannery, Kelly, Rich Brown, the local hero band. Jimmy, 16. Coming out of Tulsa, Oklahoma, Give It to Them.

Reggae Roadblock listeners, it's come about that time once again. Sadly, it's time to go. Joyfully, I hope you've enjoyed the show. One love, one heart, one destiny. We are all in this together, don't forget. So be kind. Be kind. And be kind. Jah guide, Jah protect each and every one of us, no matter our ethnicity, come on, Moshe. Woo. No matter your race, your color, your creed, no matter where you come from, no matter where you're going, no matter your sexual orientation. Really, no matter what.

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1: From the Say Magazine studios in Bradenton, Florida, welcome to Indigenous in Muzak. I'm your host, Larry Kay, from the Omaha Nation. Today, we're excited to be the first to drop the new single from the Indigenous rock band One Way Sky, entitled Oblivion. And we welcome back their lead singer, Adrian D. Thomas, into the spotlight. Born on the homelands of the Gila River Indian community and now signed with Indigroove Records. Adrian will be stopping by in 30 minutes to tell us all about it. So until then, let's get ready and start spinning you the best of tunes from our Indigenous musicians. Your two-hour musical journey starts now. Are you ready? Let's take off. Our journey starts today from the Gila River Indian community. Music now from our guest, One Way Sky. This is Indian Route 15.

That's One Way Sky. He'll be in our spotlight in about 25 minutes, so hang in there with us. Yeah. Let's head to Peru. Here's Nova Lima. Nova Lima.

0: 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Everyday I. I'm Larry Kay. I'm inviting you over to our homepage, indigenousmusic.com. You missed part of today's show, you're always welcome to come on over and hang out with us. That's where we hang, 24/7, 365. All right, here's Joe DeQuest, waiting for you.
1: Yeah.
0: Yeah.

That was music from Mike Paul. This is Martin and Black Bear.

That's music from Sanupa. Culture Shock. It's time to head down to Window Rock, Arizona. Here's a Toffley, Midnight Soldier.

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1: Oh yeah, Hatafli, Midnight Soldier. 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

0: I'm Larry Kay, and welcome to our Indigenous in Music Spotlight Interview. It's always special to reconnect with artists that we share the stage with. In February 2024, Indigenous in Music welcomed One Way Sky to the Whiskey A Go-Go in L.A., where they brought their powerful sound to the legendary stage. Today, founder Adrian D. Thomas returns for a second visit with us. Get ready for a special treat. One Way Sky is dropping their new release, Oblivion, right on top of today's show. It's time to jump into our circle. Let's find out all about him and his band and their music. Ladies and gentlemen, let's welcome back Mr. Adrian D. Thomas. Hi, Adrian. How you doing?
1: Hey, what's going on, everybody? Skuksiotic, Skuktosh. How you doing?
0: Good to see ya. Looks like you're sweating over there in Arizona.
1: Yeah, it's hot out here still. Still over 100 degrees.
0: Oh, man, you got to turn on some air.
1: Yeah.
0: Well, it's good to have you back on the show. How you been doing? Staying busy?
1: Yeah, we've been busy. Me and the boys, we've just been trying to stay as busy as we can, playing as many shows as we can, wherever we can. And we just recently signed with Indie Groove, and, they're helping us try to go there.

0: we're founding members,
1: Okay.
0: but we all came together through universe lined us together, put us
1: Nice.
0: together, not as bandmates but brothers, and
1: Sure.
0: we've been able to build a foundation together
1: Mm-hmm.
0: on our lands. We come from Gila River and Tonopah Nation, and our story began where we come from. Our story began in the carport of my house, just looking
1: Nice.
0: out at the sunset. We would just be practicing during the sunset.
1: Sure.
0: That's how One Way Sky started.
1: Now, who's in the band?
0: Oh, we got Loma Manuel from District 3, Sacatone of Gila River Indian Community. We got Cody Brugier from Choo Choo of the Tonopah Nation, and we got Damian Carlos. He's from Crowhang, from the Tonopah Nation, and that is us, One Way Sky.
1: Nice. Now, congratulations on signing with Indie Groove Records. How did that partnership come together, and what does having a record label behind One Way Sky mean for this next chapter?
0: Yeah, I just woke up to an email one day, and it was just a message from Jessie Preston, who was part of the label. She had reached out trying to just get to know us and, see if there was anything that we could do to work together to kind of develop each other. And having them help us, like, it's been such a big help.
1: Good.
0: One of the coolest things they've been able to do for us is, like, bring us out to Washington, the hometown of Kurt Cobain, Aberdeen. They were hosting World Music Day. They were able to get us to headline, and they were able to bring us out for that. And it was so
1: Wow.
0: cool to see the hometown of Kurt Cobain and to see the love of his community and how much his work impacted not just the world, but even where he came from, like his foundation.
1: Yeah.
0: It strengthened the music community there, and I think that's such a beautiful thing.
1: Yes. Let's talk about today's fresh drop, your new release, Oblivion. What inspired the song, and what's the song about, and what do you hope listeners will feel when they hear it?
0: I hope people understand that life sometimes it does get confusing. It does feel like you're walking into oblivion, like you're walking into the night, like you can't see where you're going. And while you're walking this path, you don't even realize that you're walking towards a cliff. And this song is about that, where we walk towards this seemingly endless direction, and it doesn't really change until we find out that it's not outward we need to search for to escape. It's inward.
1: Yeah.
0: It's metaphorically, I like to put it, it's like walking through a canyon, and you gotta find your way out of it by using the stars as your guide.
1: Sure. Got some medicine in it. Hidden
0: Yeah.
1: medicine. Yeah. Now, One Way Sky was born in the homelands of the Gila River Indian community. How do your communities, the desert, and your indigenous identity shape the music you create?
0: I don't know. I think the desert just has a sound. It just has a feel to it that unlocks something within us that channels that into a sound. Whatever it is, the desert is like, that's how whatever our music is trying to sound, I guess.
1: Yeah, I gotcha. Now you have a quote, like the stars, we belong to the sky. What does that message mean to you today?
0: We're all stars. We all come from. We're only here temporary, and when we go on, we all know that we go back to this source energy.
1: Yeah.
0: We are all just stars in the sky. We're all part of one being, and we are just one. We are One Way Sky.
1: There you go. I love it. Good words. Do you have any advice for our young musicians that are breaking into the music scene?
0: Yes, you are loved, and never judge yourself. Never overthink your art. Never overthink yourself, because you are unique, and whatever it is that is within you is powerful. And if you have a calling to share that with the world, never judge yourself. Give yourself some grace and allow yourself to be guided on that journey, to learn, to grow, to make mistakes, and let that be a way to make yourself the best version of yourself.
1: Salute. Good words. Adrian, what's the best way to get a hold of you?
0: Best way to get a hold of me, you can email us at One Way Sky Official directly, or you can just go follow us on Facebook, Instagram.

0: and TikTok at One Way Sky Official.
1: Bam, there you go. Today we're speaking with Adrian D. Thomas, frontman for his band One Way Sky. They have new music out, and the new album is coming soon. 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
0: Thank you. Thank you.
1: Here's their fresh drop, released this week, right here on Indigenous and Music. This is Oblivion.

0: That was a brand new fresh song, hot off the press from One Way Sky. And you're hearing it first, that was Oblivion. In case you're That was a brand new fresh song, hot off the press from One Way Sky. And you're hearing it first, that was Oblivion. In case you're just tuning in, Adrian Thomas was just here and stopped by in our spotlight.
1: Welcome to Indigenous in Music.

Oh yeah. Shawn Michael Perry, the Indian. We are the Indian. We are the Indian. All right, let's head up to Fort Smith, Northwest Territories. Here's the Johnnies.

0: Yeah, that's what I'm talking about. I like it a lot. I'm Larry Kay. We are Indigenous in Music. We're going to take a short break, and we will be right back. Indigenous music deserves to be heard. Indigenous in Music is growing our directory to connect artists with radio, media, festivals, mentors, and new audiences. 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
0: Let's head up to St. Paul, Alberta. Here's something brand new from Jared Lee. No whiskey.

That's music from Bobby Joe Starr. All right, Raven Reed, this is The Government Song. I'm Larry Kay. We are Indigenous in Music.

That's music from Amanda Room. I won't hide. Hey, I'd like to invite you over to our new Indigenous and Music Directory and visit our members. See who's in there. We have the Johnnies, Blue Mountain Tribe, Danita Large, and David Citron. Just to name a few. That's at IndigenousandMusicDirectory.com. Come visit. All right, here we go. Here's Chances. This is Fire to Go. I'm Larry Kaye.

That's music from Samantha Crane. And that's Pastime. All right, Cactus Rose. Song.

0: That's music from Lightfoot, Indian Summer. I'm Larry Kay. I'm a tribal member of the Omaha and the Ho-Chunk Nations from way up north. Nebraska, Wisconsin. Yeah. We're going to take a short break. We will be right back. Indigenous music deserves to be heard. 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
0: 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Let's head up to Quebec. Music now from Q052.
2: I remember the times at the brook, the fish that we took, my wet foot, the short.

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And that also went for the rabbits we trapped, the eels we speared, and the moose and deer we tracked. 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Times down at the beach with my older cousins. We take our uncle's boats, a full dozen of us, young brats, pulling out on low tide on the water flats. My cousin Andy, pants to his ankles, waving his wang at the traffic passing. We laughed and pulled pranks. To our grandparents, we gave thanks for building a family of badass tanks. We own the world, free to roam the trees, mountains, streams, and water lines. Even when times were tough, things felt just fine. We always had a place to eat. Ma's, grandma's, Aunt Peg's, Aunt Mary's, or Aunt Irene's. We were so damn spoiled with love, blessed with those mothers from Giscabigia. Irene's canteen, the arcade and soft ice cream, Pac-Man and Centipede, cheeseburgers, french fries, and it was all free, it seemed. I'll never be able to pay back my aunts and uncles for everything they've ever done for me, for everything that they've ever taught me, the times they would watch over me, the times they took care of me. And I know that it wasn't just for me. Every damn one of us, you took us in with no fuss. Even though we did bad stuff, even though we liked to cuss, even though some of us were constantly in handcuffs, I remember the times that defined us. This one's for my family, Emset and Ogama. To each one of us, Gisalu.

0: That's music from Carlos Santana and the Isley Brothers. I remember. Hey, if you ever want to get a hold of me, email me, Larry@indigenousandmusic.com, and I'll email you back and hook us up over on LinkedIn. Find me. Let me know where you're at. Larry K.
1: This morning, I pray for my enemies. And whom do I call my enemy? An enemy must be worthy of engagement. I turn in the direction of the sun and keep walking. It's the heart that asks the question.

That's music from Thea Hopkins. She's featured in our Indigenous in Music directory. Find out all about her. That's here in our world. All right, we're going to head over to Colorado. Chantel Ducart, Show Me What Love Is. I'm Larry Kay. We are Indigenous in Music.

That was W.T. 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All right, it's time to close the show. Music now from our guests. One Way Sky. Here's Man Within the Maze.

Well, there you go. Another 2 hours of Indigenous and Music with me, Larry K, from the Omaha Nation. And let's not forget the Ho-Chunks. And I'd like to thank my guests. One Way Sky for stopping by. Adrian D. Thomas, lead singer, giving us an update on the new music and the new release today, Oblivion. Only heard right here. Muchos gracias. Good news, Danita Large will be here, and I'll be back as well. Thank you for tuning in to Indigenous in Music and supporting us and our musicians. Indigenous in Music has been produced by me, Larry Kay. Our engineer is Paul Salvatore. Our theme music is composed by Lenny Long. Today's show has been recorded at the Say Magazine Studios in Bradenton, Florida. 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

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That song from 1961. And that was the Mellowcats with Count Ossie's Warikas and Rockamon Soul. And that's what we intend to do for the next hour, because we got some great music from the 1950s and 60s, Jamaican style. And we're going to start out with some music from Desmond Dekker.

Well, we got an upsetter dub in the background. I kind of reversed my set a little bit, and the instrumental I was going to talk over just got played all the way through, but that's okay. Some good upsetters dub featuring the Congos with Foundation Solid, an alternate mix. We heard the Reggae Boys just now with an organ mix of a tune they did called The Wicked Must Survive. We heard Dave and Anzell Collins before that with an instrumental, well, an alternate version without Dave's voice. Dave Barker being Dave of Double Barrel, I believe. Called Glory of Love. A couple covers before that. Slim Smith, his great version of If It Don't Work Out. And Errol Dunkley doing the Beatles on You'll Never Know. I don't think I played that. I think it hasn't been a long time since I played that before, but that's okay. Good song. We heard the Maytals with Blah Blah Blah. Desmond Dekker opening the set with Maggie. And the Mellowcats and Count Ossie's Warikas with some Nyabingi sounds. Rockamon Soul from 1961. Opening the show tonight on the train to Skyville. In my father's own chair. We're going to stay in a singer groove for a little while, but you will see it transitioning as we go along. You will hear more of this wonderful Black Ark mix tonight. We got a couple for you. Some singers, some DJs, some players of instruments.

something. Oh, must get a blow.

Remember that? It's dub style, don't worry. I won't play the whole song over again. That was Willie Wilson. Willie Williams, we just heard. Ah, big difference. Willie Wilson's an old buddy. I'm a Gideon Time. Famous song. Many people would be familiar with the Clash's version. But an anthem of Jamaican music from Studio One. Willie Williams. We promised you some Upsetters groove, and we're listening to that right now. The Upsetters with Shepherd Rod. The dub version of the song before that, Leo Graham with Wolf Out Day. And excuse me, and George Faith opened the set out with a great song. He has one of my favorite Black Ark albums, just because it's such a departure from the usual thing, is George Faith, To Be a Lover. And this is from that, I've Got the Groove. Wicked mix on that. And went nicely after that Congos mix we played in the break. Rolling into the final set of the evening. Maybe depart our groove a little bit into the late 70s, and I got a Linton Kwesi Johnson tune queued up because I felt like bringing him into the mix. And then some Dillinger, then some other DJs taking us to the end of the show. Let's listen to Linton.

0: Well, we're going out with the Revolutionaries. Nice little trombone thing called Get Up. But we're going to get out because our time is up here on the train to Skyville. Let me tell you what we've been listening to before I do that. Prince Jazbo, we had two from him. Mr. Harry Skunk and Black is Power. Previous song, I'm always of two minds whether to play that because I do not endorse hard drug use. But that song has such a groove that you can't kind of not play it. It is of its age, let's say. The 70s were, let's say, less enlightened time. Dillinger, Cocaine in My Brain. Weird song, easy to dance to. Rankin Jr. came before that with Love Rastafari. And Lynton Kwesi Johnson from his Magnificent Forces of Victory album. We heard an anti-fascist anthem.
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3: Yeah. Welcome again to Acoustic Cafe. I'm your host, Rob Reinhart. This time, new Beck, Winona, the band This Is Lorelei, Tiny Habits, Biba Doobie, reimagining Duran Duran, plus in studio guest, Margaret Glaspie.
2: I actually am not much of a performer, but I am a musician. I'm not much for like song and dance in a way. But I love playing songs for people and having that connection.
3: 10 years ago, Margaret Glaspie emerged with an album called Emotions and Math. It was an angular, edgy rock record that Glaspie produced herself. Over the years, working with different producers, the sound changed on each record as her songwriting got sharper. She's just released her fourth album called I Am Both. This time, she's teamed with singer, songwriter, and famed producer Joe Henry, who brought along his trusted team of musicians that he's worked with for decades. The result is a stripped-down album that showcases Glaspie's unique songwriting like never before. We will hear some of the new songs and talk with Margaret Glaspie in a few minutes when she joins us as our in-studio guest. And we're going to start things out today with the late Dolly Parton and some friends. The first comes from the second Norah Jones album called Feels Like Home. Back in 2004, people were wondering how the young Norah Jones could possibly follow up the wildly successful debut, Come Away With Me. Feels Like Home delivered again and contained this great duet with Dolly Parton called Creepin' In on Acoustic Cafe.
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1: Good bit of fun there. Something just released from the late Dolly Parton, joining as a guest with the First Ladies of Bluegrass, being Allison Brown, Becky Buller, Sierra Hall, Missy Raines, and Molly Tuttle. It comes from a tribute album to the Stanley Brothers called Where the Soul Never Dies. And that is coming ahead of next week's induction into the Country Music Hall of Fame for the Stanley Brothers. The album honors 80 years of influence of the Stanley Brothers. Of course, Dolly Parton passed away at the age of 80 a few weeks back. And we started with Dolly joining Nora Jones on Nora's second album, Feels Like Home, and the duet called Creepin' In. Well, one of those first ladies of bluegrass, Molly Tuttle, has had a very busy year. In addition to lots of accolades, she also issued a new album in 2025, got married to Ketch Secor of Old Crow Medicine Show, and now released an EP of acoustic versions of songs from last year's album, So Long, Little Miss Sunshine. Here's kind of the story of her life. It's called The Story of My So-Called Life, the new version from Molly Tuttle on Acoustic Cafe.

Paint the Picture is new from Aaron Frazier. If that name is familiar, you may know him as the songwriter, producer, drummer, member of Duran Jones and the Indications, and a prolific solo artist as well. There is a new EP coming out on October the 30th, which is called Corners, which will have more new work with lots of collaborators with Aaron Frazier. And then before that, it was Molly Tuttle with an acoustic version of a song that was on last year's album, So Long, Little Miss Sunshine, Story of My So-Called Life. There is a new acoustic EP of songs from that album, which is out just now. The Philadelphia-born and now Nashville-based singer and songwriter Devin Gilfilliam was our in-studio guest a few weeks ago. You can hear that visit in our archives at acafe.com. Devin also, of course, played some stripped-down versions of songs from that album, like this one called Hold On. Devin Gilfilliam live here at Acoustic Cafe.

The album Time Will Tell from Devin Gilfillian has the full-on version of that song called Hold On, Hourglass. The album is the result of 10 very productive years making friends and creative partnerships in Nashville, where Devin currently makes his home. You can hear that at acafe.com in our archives from a few weeks back. And ahead on Acoustic Cafe, we have reimagining Duran Duran and our in-studio guest this week, Margaret Glasby.

consummate 80s hitmakers, Duran Duran actually had one of their biggest hits in the 1990s. If you remember all of those hits from the early to mid 80s, Duran Duran seemed unstoppable. But nothing ever is. And by the late 1980s, the world had moved on to grunge and the band had lost steam. Band members were dealing with personal issues, considering other options. Simon Le Bon thought it might be time to just step away from music entirely. But the thing that revived them was this song, Ordinary World, produced in a home studio from the band's guitarist, and it would eventually appear on their 1993 self-titled album and become one of their biggest hits. Now, nearly 35 years later, comes this new version of Ordinary World from Vitamin String Quartet, known as VSQ, and acclaimed vocal trio Girl Named Tom. VSQ has done over 300 albums, including reimagining the works of Frank Ocean, SZA, Bjork, and Taylor Swift. Girl Named Tom came to be in 2019, but the three siblings, Becca, Caleb, and Joshua Lighty, have been singing together all their lives. And here's their new take on Ordinary World on Acoustic Cafe.

0: Those two groups are actually going to be touring together. VSQ, Vitamin String Quartet, along with the trio called Girl Named Tom. And that is their new version of the 35-year-old classic from Duran Duran, Ordinary World, on Acoustic Cafe. Margaret Glaspie joins us this week in the studio. Margaret made her official debut a decade ago. At the time, Emotions and Math marked the arrival of an indie rock artist armed with sharp songs and a keen wit. That type of songwriting has become sharper still with time, but each album has presented those songs in very different ways, sonically speaking. This year, Glaspie released her fourth album called I Am Both. And this time, Margaret is working with singer, songwriter, and famed producer Joe Henry. Joe has worked with legends from Alan Toussaint to Joan Baez, Bonnie Raitt to Solomon Burke, but he also works with contemporary songwriters, and he and Glaspie formed an immediate bond. Joe also brought along pianist Patrick Warren, percussionist Jay Belarus, and bassist Ross Gallagher, guys that he's been working with for decades, creating a stripped-down album, further highlighting Margaret Glaspie's new songs. To talk about creating those new songs and the interesting circumstances for this new set, Margaret Glaspie joins us this week as our in-studio guest.
1: I want to start with something that I've been talking about with people here a lot last couple of years. I finally got into it myself. You did too. Breaking with social media as a way to get clarity in your own mind. And as a creator, it's very important that you know that the things that you're creating are truly what you're thinking and not some amalgam of what you're thinking and what all of this extra input is in your feed.
2: It was hard. It was like addiction, I think. It's very, I think it is addiction. I think like phone use becomes addiction very quickly. And so, no, it was difficult. And it's always like, it always took different forms of like deleting social media several times and then it coming back and then deleting it again, it coming back and then finally like breaking ties with it. So, yeah, it was not easy to do.
1: Did the clarity that we're talking about here that you were after, did that take time to sink in?
2: I think so. I mean, yeah, I was privy to it being bad for me probably the minute it touched my hand. I think there's just a kind of a instant gratification that's linked in to things like Instagram that I think we're probably pretty conscious of the minute we start using it. Like we kind of know it's maybe a little bad for us, but we don't quite know the depths of it initially. I think that even when I was actively on those platforms, it felt like bad for me, even when I was consciously like using it all the time. Then when I started to walk away from it, I was just aware of how much I wanted to go back onto it. Mm. And that started to give me clarity of like, oh yeah, my brain is pretty addicted to this and I'm in kind of a rough spot with it. So I think it's probably time to totally cut ties with it. Yeah, I had some aha moments of like seeing, oh, like my brain's kind of returning back to my body. I feel a little more integrated with my body. It's like, it's almost like you just gives, there is a part of it that's compulsive and really addictive. And then it's just like as much attention as you want to give to it, right, is really all that it is. It's almost conflicting sometimes for me. And I mean, I have friends that come to me sometimes now of thinking about like, I'm thinking about getting off of it. And like, how do I do it? It's like support group stuff, you know?
1: Yeah.
2: In some ways, it's good to give it airtime because it's good to talk about these things because it's hard. And I think that people are really struggling with it. And then at the same time, I don't want to give it more attention because it's already taken up so much of my attention that it's almost like discussing the difficulties of it. It kind of like dredges it back up in a certain way. But I do think it's highly addictive. It's tricky to get off of. It's laced into people's incomes. It's tricky. It's mm-hmm. become a tricky, we're in a tricky spot. But I think, the return to like real life for me feels very refreshing for sure.

0: song called Michigan, which Margaret tells us she actually wrote while on tour in Michigan. Our in-studio guest at Acoustic Cafe this week is Margaret Glaspie.
1: In writing for I Am Both, the goal to get back to the practice, back to the craft. Mm. You've been a songwriter for better than 15 years, let's say, 15 years since the debut, right? Getting back to the craft for the sake of the craft and not maybe writing for some goal as perhaps defined by others or an audience perhaps as defined by others, that's a different type of writing.
2: Yes, I think it is. I think it depends on the writer for mm-hmm. sure. I think for me, it is. I can only speak for myself, really. Yeah. It's like when I show up to it every day, I'm better for it and I feel better for it. But I'm also, rather than just feeling good, like that's just what I need to do. That's my work that I do. Yeah, it has become not divorced from an audience because I'm a performer as well.
1: Sure.
2: I love performing so much. I actually am not much of a performer, but I am a musician. I will, you know, I'm not much for like song and dance in a way, but I love playing songs for people and having that connection so much that it's what I make my living doing. And we're like scaling the earth right now, playing this music, and it's so fun. I feel so grateful to do that. But I think as a writer, it's a different profession. It's a different than performance. I think they've maybe blended in some way now a little bit more
1: mm-hmm.
2: Because our lives, mine included, I'm not pointing at anyone else. I'm saying mine included, it's more performative. Like we can't help ourselves. I think things, you just feel looked at a lot more than maybe even, you know, 15 years ago or whatever. Yeah, I think it is stepping away from things like social media. You realize you're alone a lot more often. I think I thought that there was like a surrogate person there all the time because it kind of, my phone made me feel that way. But now I think there's more realizations that like, no, I'm just alone in my room. Or when I or others, I say it all the time, like I'm going to go on the internet. It's like, I'm not going anywhere. I'm just, I'm still in my house. I didn't go anywhere. But your mind goes somewhere. So I think that it's interesting these days because our physicality, it feels a little divorced from our brains. And I still feel that way even without social media and all these things because I still own a phone and I still, you know, use my laptop and things like that. I do try and like find ways to avoid those as well these days. But even there, you know, I'll be writing an email or something and kind of like time will disappear, or I'll be looking at photos or videos. Time will disappear in this bizarre way. So I already struggle with that as it is, like not being able to really understand or like monitor time very well. And so that was not helpful for me, like being on things that would just kind of suck me into my brain into them. So I really appreciate things that punctuate time, like writing. I have a fountain pen. I use Kaweco fountain pens. Shout out to Kaweco. I use a Kaweco pen because they're small. I don't really, big fountain pens are just too big for me, but they're small. But you have a cartridge and the ink runs out and you have to refill the cartridge. And I have a sense of like how much it takes for the ink to run out. And
1: right.
2: that kind of reminds me, oh, it's been that long.
1: It's a marker
2: or like,
1: of time. Yeah.
2: Yeah, like pencils. They run out, you know, you keep sharpening them, they're gone after a while, or they've changed form at least into dust. Timers, I set timers constantly, typewriter, you know, the page runs out in front of you. There's just things that feel physical, and I enjoy those because it just helps me personally.

0: 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And coming up, a parade of mononyms, Beck, Beba Doobie, Winona, all with brand new albums. 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
1: He was living on a hondo, living on a hondo.
0: The festival happens Friday and Saturday, January 29th and 30th, 2027, at Hill Auditorium in Ann Arbor, Michigan. Featured artists include Mavis Staples, Richard Thompson and Band, The Warren Treaty, Trample by Turtles, and many more. 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Hey, it's Rob Reinhart, your host for Acoustic Cafe, and on the next program, Rodrigo y Gabriela using their words out of their mouth for the very first time in 20 years. Also, Orville Peck with a brand new album, Richard Thompson with the same, some cool covers, and our in-studio guest for the week out of California, it'll be Chris Pierce. That and more next time on Acoustic Cafe. You're listening to Acoustic Cafe. I'm Rob Reinhart. The new album from Beck is called Ride Lonesome. Once a decade, it seems, since the late 1990s, Beck has assembled a group of artists that he has toured with for years and years to create one of these beautiful acoustic records. Mutations was sort of the first of those records in the 90s, and then Sea Change in the aughts, and of course Morning Phase in the teens. Now we're in the 2020s, and Ride Lonesome is the new collection by Beck, created along with Justin Johnson on bass, Joey Warrenker on drums, Roger Manning on keyboards, and Smokey Hormel on guitar. Manning the boards, of course, is producer Nigel Godrich, who, of course, has produced many a classic album, including ones from Radiohead and others. Let's hear the song called Bleed, new from Beck on Acoustic Cafe.

0: Dee Laos, better known as Biba Doobie, is now 26 years old. He's made a whole bunch of music in the last several years. The new album is out. It is called Pylon. That's the only song on it, by the way, that sounds like that. It is called Spark. The rest of it is really angry and crunchy. As Biba Doobie has gotten older, seems to be getting angrier, which is not a bad thing at all. Before that, it was Beck with another brilliant acoustic record. It's called Ride Lonesome. And from that, we heard the song called Bleed. Not only an acoustic record, but also lush orchestration and such provided by Nigel Godrich, producer on the new album from Beck. Let's get to another mononym, shall we? Since we've had Beck and Biba Doobie, let's go to Winona, whose new album is just out called The Hard Truth. This, of course, being the latest from Winona Judd and the first album in 10 years from Winona. Gratitude is a big part of this album. Let's listen to the song called Broken and Blessed on Acoustic Cafe.
1: This is me.

0: you have 10 years between albums and then you put out an album called The Hard Truth, you better do some soul searching. And Winona does on the brand new album, which is just out. Broken and Blessed is the name of that song. Brand new. And as I say, first in a decade from Winona Judd. Next hour on Acoustic Cafe, there is new music now from Sierra Farrell and more on the way. Also, the band of Nate Amos, This Is Lorelei, plus Rhiannon Giddens' new one, a Paul McCartney cover from an alumni of the school that Paul founded back in 1996. And more from our in-studio guest on the program this week, Margaret Glaspie. 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
1: Let's say you missed Thursday night's edition of the Black Lodge. You can also catch it Tuesday nights. The Black Lodge replay, 10 p.m. to midnight, right here on KPSQ LP Fayetteville. The Black Lodge, 2 hours, the best rock, the best new wave music that you've ever heard.

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1: We're starting the second hour of Acoustic Cafe now. I'm Rob Reinhart, singer and songwriter Margaret Glasby. Joining us as our in-studio guest this week, brand new album called I Am Both. We will get into more of our visit with Margaret here in just a few minutes on Acoustic Cafe. We're going to start the hour, though, going back to 2022. Happen to notice that Paste Magazine just put out a list of the 50 top albums of the 2020s so far. So here we are in 2026. Sitting at number 30 on that list, by the way, is SOS, the album in 2022 from SZA, which they say is going to be around for a very long time and continue to influence neo-soul well into the future. I guess we'll just have to see, won't we? Let's listen to the song called Blind, the amazing vocalist SZA on Acoustic Cafe.
2: Want me to get ratchet? Want me to attack it? Put the hood on, now they calling me Cassius. Mind you like Bob Saget. Greedy, I can't pass it. Eating everything, nigga, no fasting. I don't care how much you knew me in the past tense. I ain't no Julia Stiles, this ain't no last dance. Way past it.

There are two new songs out now from Sierra Farrell. One's called Pair of Dice. The other one is that one, Trying to Love You. These are the first new songs that Sierra Farrell has released since 2024's four-time Grammy Award-winning album called Trail of Flowers, and they happen to coincide with a whole list of fall tour dates for Sierra, and I'm sure a full-length album is in the not-too-distant future. Before that, sitting at number 30 on Paste Magazine's Best Albums of the 2020s thus far, the album called SOS from SZA. We heard the song called Blind from 2022 on Acoustic Cafe. This is Lorelei. That is the band of Nate Amos. Nate Amos, a singer, a songwriter, and a producer. And of course, he holds all those roles on The Singer in My Band, the name of the new album from This Is Lorelei. Let's listen to the song called Don't You Cry in Lonesomeness. This is Lorelei on Acoustic Cafe.

right there, the magic of Billy Strings, not just the playing and singing, but also the creation of a song that sounds like it's an American traditional. The song is called Light the Way. It is from Billy's brand new album dedicated to the memory of his mother. It is called So Much for Goodbyes on Acoustic Cafe. And we also heard music in there from This Is Lorelei from the third album, The Singer in My Band, Don't You Cry in Lonesomeness, from Nate Amos, who is This Is Lorelei. Going into our archives now for a band we've been following closely for 10 years, which was about the time they started to gain some national attention. But at the time, they were living in a small town in mid-Michigan before making the move to Nashville. And they will be on the lineup for the 50th annual Ann Arbor Folk Festival, which is coming up in January, January 29th and January 30th. And I am speaking, of course, of The War and Treaty. They have a brand new album, which is called The Story of Michael and Tanya. That is Michael and Tanya Trotter. But while the Folk Festival, which is a benefit for the nonprofit venue called The Ark, will be celebrating their 50th anniversary, the War and Treaty, I guess, will be celebrating their 10th anniversary. Let's get to the song called Hi Ho, recorded live here back in 2017 at Acoustic Cafe.

0: early days for The War and Treaty, recorded back in 2017, live here at Acoustic Cafe. The song called Hi-Ho. The War and Treaty will be part of the Friday, January 29th lineup at the 50th Annual Ann Arbor Folk Festival, a benefit for the ARC. Lots of great artists on the bill. Trampled by Turtles, Richard Thompson, Vienna Tang, Colin Hay, and the great Mavis Staples. Jeff Daniels will be emceeing both nights of the Ann Arbor Folk Festival. It is a benefit for the nonprofit music venue called The Arc. You can find out all about all of this at thearc.org. And ahead on Acoustic Cafe, the trio Tiny Habits, Rhiannon Giddens with a new song, a McCartney cover, and more.
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2: Joining us this hour is a singer, songwriter, multi-instrumentalist and producer who was a founding member of Rhinoceros, Alan Gerber. 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
0: Paul McCartney released a new album just this year, The Boys of Dungeon Lane, continuing a solo career that started about 45 years ago. That came after the demise of his band Wings, which had carried him through most of the 1970s, which of course came after the demise of that other band called The Beatles. An amazing career, to be sure. Paul's solo years started with the album called McCartney 2 in 1980, and like the McCartney album in 1970, Paul played everything in his home studio. You're hearing one of those songs called Coming Up. Well, a lot of other things have happened over those many, many years, including the opening of the Liverpool Institute for Performing Arts, or LIPA, founded by McCartney in 1996. Now, one of its graduates is covering Paul's 1980 tune. M.T. Jones graduated from LIPA just a few years ago after being a busker in Liverpool since he was age 11, which wasn't all that long ago, to tell you the truth. This spring, Jones made his debut with an album called Joy, and this fall, an expanded version was released, including some acoustic versions of the album's songs and this cover of Coming Up on Acoustic.

is the Thing with Feathers is the new album from Rhiannon Giddens, the singer, songwriter, multi-instrumentalist, multi-talented, writer, artistic director, Silk Road Ensemble, MacArthur Genius Award. The list goes on and on and on for Rhiannon Giddens. But the new album is filled with interpretations of traditional songs, and then there are some new ones that she created along with her longtime co-writer and co-producer, Dirk Powell, like that one called Wish in Vain. New music from Rhiannon Giddens on Acoustic Cafe. Before that, a new take on a 1980 song from Paul McCartney, the song called Coming Up, as done by M.T. Jones, an alumni of Paul McCartney's Liverpool Institute for Performing Arts. M.T. Jones just released his debut this year. You can hear a visit that we did with M.T. Jones over the summer by going to acafe.com. You will find that in the archives. The second album from the trio called Tiny Habits is Keepers. Tiny Habits came together while all studying at Berklee College of Music. The new album has this song called Fragile 2 on Acoustic Cafe. You did.

0: That is 10 years ago with Difford and Tilbrook, better known as Squeeze, live in our studios at Acoustic Cafe, the song Cradle to the Grave. This year, they are out on tour celebrating the 50th anniversary of the band they formed as teenagers. And in fact, they have a new album called Trixies, which they created when they were 14 years old, 15, 16 years old. They didn't have the musical ability to pull it off back then. It was an ambitious project. Now they do, and it is out. And again, they are celebrating some 50 years now. Tiny Habits before that. Their new album is called Keepers. We heard Fragile 2 on Acoustic Cafe. And ahead on the program, we have more with our in-studio guest, Margaret Glasby. Acoustic Cafe is made possible in part by the 50th annual Ann Arbor Folk Festival, a fundraiser for the Ark.
1: He was living on a high note, living on a high note.
0: The festival happens Friday and Saturday, January 29th and 30th, 2027, at Hill Auditorium in Ann Arbor, Michigan. 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Hey, it's Rob Reinhart, your host for Acoustic Cafe. And on the next program, Rodrigo y Gabriela using their words out of their mouth for the very first time in 20 years. Also, Orville Peck with a brand new album, Richard Thompson with the same, some cool covers, and our in-studio guest for the week out of California, it'll be Chris Pierce. That and more next time on Acoustic Cafe. You're listening to Acoustic Cafe. I'm Rob Reinhart. We have more now with our in-studio guest, Margaret Glasby. Margaret has released her fourth full-length album this year. It is called I Am Both. Let's get back to that discussion. Margaret Glasby on Acoustic Cafe.
2: Committing or recommitting to the craft for I Am Both. You went with a producer who is perfect for a project like that, and that's Joe Henry, a songwriter's songwriter, and a producer who knows how to work with other songwriters to help them realize exactly what it is they want to do. And he has been working with this crew of folks for decades, who are also playing on your album. So Jay Belleros on drums, Patrick Warren piano, Ross Gallagher on bass. It's a unit. It's a creative unit.
3: Joe and I met on a project that was being kind of produced by T-Bone Burnett. It was a tribute to Bob Dylan at Town Hall. And we have so many friends in common. So it kind of felt like I knew him already. In fact, when I met him, I felt, no, we're not meeting for the first time, surely. But like we had never really met. We were a part of the show, and Joe was kind of the MC of the show. And then in that experience of making that music, we became really bonded, and he worked with my husband on some of his records. And then I think we all knew that it was like coming, that like, I think Joe and I both were like, yeah, and we're probably going to make a record at some point, like in the back of our minds. At least I think that's how he felt. So I finally just asked him to do it, and he was very on board. And we're very similar, Joe and I. I think we have a lot of the same kind of ideals, I would say, about making records and like capture a moment rather than like build it. A lot of the recordings that you're listening to on the record I just put out are either first or second takes, and some of them we fought a little more for, but for the most part a lot of them are like us rehearsing or something, you know. Mm-hmm. Us all kind of learning it in the same room, and then Joe going like, that was it. Okay. So it was really like a blessed thing to have done in my life. Very special.
2: And these other musicians, the three who joined you on the record, they have been working together on Joe's projects and on many other things as well. They probably have this sort of shorthand within

0: cinematically, which is very, I'm very similar. I like films a lot and I like movies. And it was weird for me to be in a room where they all were seeing the stuff I saw, but like naturally, they just went like, oh, and she's in a field and she's running and I see it all. And I went, yeah, that's what I was seeing. You know, I never had that experience with other people before. It just period in life, I'd never had it. So it was weird to like drop into this crew and know like, yeah, these are the most stellar musicians. But then something else kind of kicked in too of like, oh, we're seeing like visions together, which was like, oh, okay, we've elevated to something else here. And Patrick, such a filmic, has working on so many films and so many visuals. It's one of his many fortes. So it was like, he's used to scoring, and it was just like a cool thing to kind of have him score my movie. You know, it was really special.
1: We were in high school, and she was sitting in the sink, doing her eyeliner too close to see what she was really doing. She looked at me and said, I like a thick black line that I can't ruin, even if I tried. I was looking on, wishing I was that strong. Some thought she was a hellion, but no, she was a song. I thought she was a song.

chemistry. Bored to tears and wishing we were free to do anything other than what we were doing. She looked at me and said, "Let's go and get ruined." But I couldn't, even if I tried. I was looking on, wishing I was that strong. Some thought she was a hellion, but no, she was a song.

0: I Thought She Was a Song is the name of that. The original you'll find on the new album, I Am Both, from our in-studio guest on Acoustic Cafe this week, Margaret Glaspie.
1: The last thing I want to ask you about is a quote I saw from you about this album and this period of time, self-discovery and the clarity that we were talking about earlier, this clarity. And you said that you see music now as something more like a public service. You make the music, you create the songs, you go place to place, you play them for people with the hope that they will take this into their life. This will make their life better. And in that way, you are delivering the public service. You are making their life better through what it is you've created. That's very accurate. Like, that's kind of the job now.
2: If you take money out of it, it takes all forms. Like, someone listening to a song on Top 40 radio that brings them

0: joy. It's joy, you know? I get joy out of that stuff too. I think my trajectory and my responsibility is my own. Like, I'm having my own experience. So that's what I'm speaking from. I certainly don't blanket it on anything else. Like, whatever makes you happy, power to you. I also think maybe the public service aspect, when we're absorbed in something that we love, it makes us feel better. I feel that way with music. I feel utilized and fulfilled when I'm playing music. And then I am one more utilized and fulfilled person, you know, that's on the earth. I think that when I'm not utilized and fulfilled, I make bad decisions and I'm more angry and grumpy. And so I've also started to see there can be something a little bit monastic about being like a musician. You have a small, very small imprint. You like travel from place to place to place and you just do your work. It can be as simple as that. It can also be a lot more complicated than that, but that is what I do. I love being around people, not just musicians, but just people that are fulfilled and feel like they are being utilized. Yeah, there's the performance side of just like bringing this kind of little traveling circus to each place. But then there's also like my own fulfillment. I feel utilized. I feel needed and fulfilled. And I feel like I'm doing something that is worth my time, and I strive to make it worth other people's time.
1: Things have changed so much, really, just in the 10 years since Emotions and Math 10 years ago, right?
0: Yeah, 10.
1: So much of what people are consuming is driven by algorithms. It's sad to say even AI has now entered the space. The public service that you're talking about, though, is exactly kind of the missing element there, the human element.
0: Supporting live music and showing up for it is just so cool. And I think that live music is the best, in many ways, socialization tool for people, to have people that don't know one another in the same room tuning into something outside of themselves and learning to get along. It's like, I think, a really cool little lab for us to work on ourselves. Because I know I don't really get to go to as many live shows as I'd like to because I'm playing them. But like when I do, hey, you run into little things. Someone's talking, someone just sneezed on you, like something weird happened. And you have to deal with it and be a, like, pull up your adult pants and right. not be a child.
2: Of course, the world isn't always kind to you. There are young ones looking on behind.

Martin Luther King Jr. is the name of that. From our in-studio guest on Acoustic Cafe this week, Margaret Glasby. 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And I'll be back in just a moment to wrap it up here and tell you about next week. 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Also, brand new Richard Thompson music, Orville Peck, some cool covers, and our in-studio guest for the week will be Chris Pierce, a true troubadour. 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Ani DeFranco wrote and performed our theme, The Million Dollar Intro. And Ed Magnus registered 10 new voters this week. Till next time, I'm your host, Rob Reinhart. Have a great week.

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1: From coast to coast, I'm your host with the most, and I don't mean to boast, but I'm burning like toast. I'm Matt the Cat, where it's at, bringing to you another juke in the back. The weekly program dedicated to 1940s and 50s rhythm and blues. It's the soul that came before rock and roll. And for the past 3 weeks, we've been featuring the great Louis Jordan. And this week, it's more of the same. Welcome to part four of my six-part series on the often overlooked superstar career of Louis Jordan and his Timpani Five. Back in part one, we focused on his very early recordings from 1938 to 41. In part two, we took 42 to 45. And last week's show, part three, focused solely on the year 1946. A year where Louis Jordan enjoyed 35 weeks at the top of the charts. Well, if you thought that was the height of his career, wait till you hear 1947 and 48. That's this week's program. You see, during this time, Jordan was virtually unstoppable. In the year 1947 alone, Jordan scored four more number one hits, staying at the top of the chart for 40 weeks that year. Think about that. There were 12 weeks of the year that Louis Jordan did not top the Jukebox Race Record chart. 12 weeks. And during this program, we'll hear five more number ones. Louis Jordan was definitely the most influential cat of the 1940s. He laid the groundwork, along with his small combo, the Timpani Five, for what would become rock and roll. And it always sounded like he was having a great time, too, with all those hep novelty records. And the band was always so tight. Well, let's begin part four with the first number one record of 1947, Ain't Nobody Here But Us Chickens. It was written by Joan Whitney and Alex Kramer and recorded on June 26, 1946 in New York City. Decca Records issued it in early December of 46, and it topped the charts on January 4, 1947, remaining there for a whopping 17 straight weeks. Chickens crossed over and hit number 6 on the national pop chart. And the phrase, Ain't Nobody Here But Us Chickens, became the catchphrase of 1947. Of course, until Open the Door, Richard knocked it out of the catchphrase top spot. But we'll get to that a little later. Here's this week's feature, Louis Jordan and his Timpani Five with Ain't Nobody Here But Us Chickens. I'm Matt the Cat, and you're digging on the juke in the back, baby.

Yeah, but us. And kindly point that gun the other way and hobble, hobble, hobble off and hit the hay. Hey, hey, boss man, what do you say? It's

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Hey, y'all, tell everybody Mr. Jordan's in town. I got a dollar and a quarter, and I'm just Rand the Clown. But don't let nobody play me cheap. I got 50 cents more that I'm gonna keep.

Ah, the classic Let the Good Times Roll. That was the flip side of Ain't Nobody Here But Us Chickens. Louis Jordan and his Timpani Five. Chickens went to number one and stayed there for 17 weeks, and Let the Good Times Roll stopped at number two. Actually, Louis Jordan was keeping himself out of the top spot. Let the Good Times Roll was written by Jordan along with Sam Theard and was a big hit for Ray Charles in 1960. Both those tunes came from the same session, held on June 26, 1946 in New York. Jordan is playing alto sax, Aaron Eisenhall is on trumpet, Josh Jackson is on tenor with Wild Bill Davis on piano, Carl Hagen on electric guitar, Jesse Poe Simpkins on bass, and Eddie Bird on the tubs. That session was produced by the great Milt Gabler. Up next is another number one. Yeah, that's right, Louis' fifth straight number one record. It's Texas and Pacific, and it was recorded on October 10, 1946 in New York. There are a couple of musician changes on this session. James Wright is playing tenor sax instead of Josh Jackson, and Eddie Bird has been replaced on drums by Christopher Columbus, whose real name is Joe Morris. This October 10th session would yield two number one records, this one, Texas and Pacific, and Jack You're Dead, which we'll hear later in the program. Decca Records issued Texas and Pacific in February of 47, and it hit number one on April 26th, where it stayed for 2 weeks. It replaced Ain't Nobody Here But Us Chickens at the top of the chart and crossed over to number 20 on the pop lists. Now dig this. When you add up Louis Jordan's last five records, they all went to the top of the chart, and he held on to the number one position for 45 solid weeks. It began with Stone Cold Dead in the Market, a duet with Ella Fitzgerald, moved into Choo Choo Choo Boogie, then on to Ain't It Just Like a Woman, then Ain't Nobody Here But Us Chickens, and now Texas and Pacific. Let's compare Louis Jordan's whopping 45 weeks straight at the top of the chart to Elvis in 1956. He held on to the number one spot for 21 weeks. Or how about the Beatles in 64? They held the top seat for 20 weeks. Louis was number one for almost a straight solid year. That's all I'm saying, but man, I gotta get going because they're about to give up my seat on the Texas and Pacific. I'm Matt the Cat, and you're digging part four of my six-part series on the great Louis Jordan. All aboard!

I know you heard of the Chattanooga choo-choo, the Rock Island, the New York Central, the New Haven and Hartford, the Pennsylvania, the Missouri Pacific, the Southern Pacific, the Northern Pacific is terrific. Oh, but Jack, you heard of

Ooh, I like him fat like that. Louis Jordan and the Flip Side to Texas and Pacific. That one actually came from a much earlier session held in March of 44. Up next, Louis Jordan almost hits the top of the chart again, but just misses with his version of Open the Door, Richard, which stalled at number 2 but crossed over to number 6 pop. Richard was recorded on January 23, 1947 in Los Angeles, and it features the same timpani 5 who played on Texas and Pacific. The Open the Door Richard routine dates back to black vaudeville comedian Bob Russell. In the 40s, it was picked up and famously performed by Dusty Fletcher. While Jack McVay and his band were playing with Dusty Fletcher, they picked up on the routine and actually wrote music to go with it. They wrote the singing chorus of Open the Door Richard. McVay and his all-stars were also the first group to go into the studio and cut the record. Their version of Open the Door Richard was issued in January of 47 and went to number 2 on the R&B chart and number 3 pop. Dusty Fletcher's version came out in February and stalled at number 2. Then Count Basie's version came out, also going to number 2 R&B and a whopping number 1 on the pop chart. It became Basie's biggest hit. Incredibly enough, in March of 47, when Louis Jordan's version of Open the Door Richard was issued, it also went to number 2 on the R&B chart. Open the Door Richard became one of the best-selling songs of 1947, but it was split between all of these groups. The Pied Pipers came out with a version, the Charioteers came out with a version. This song was absolutely huge, and it became the catchphrase of the year. Here's Louis Jordan and his Timpani 5 with his inspired version of Open the Door, Richard!

0: That cat sure was booted with liquid.
1: He was what?
0: He was obnoxicated.
1: He was what?
0: He was inebriated.
1: He was what?
0: Well, he was just plain drunk.
1: Well, all right then.
0: He sure was salty with the bartender. The bartender's trying to make him buy another drink. Zeke told the bartender, ain't no need of me buying no drinks when everybody else is buying them. I'm gonna drink to everybody's health till I ruin my own.
2: Open the door, Richard!
0: Why, he don't know who he's throwing out of that joint. Why, I'll go back in that joint and take a short stick and bust it down to the ground.
2: Open the door, Richard!
0: But I hate to be caught out on the street like this, cause it makes you look so common. And I know I ain't common, cause I got class I ain't never used yet. But I guess I better get on in the house, cause I don't want my pastor to catch me out like this.
2: Hey, Richard, open the door!
0: Now look at that old woman across the street, done stuck her head out of the window, calling her sister. Look at her hunching her sister, saying, ain't that him? Ain't that him? Yes, it's me, and I'm drunk again!
2: Open the door, Richard!
0: I know he's in there, cause I got on the clothes. They can't throw him out, cause I owe just as much back rent here as he does. Imagine that old woman charging us $3 a month and getting mad cause we 12 months in the arrears. Come meet me last Thursday saying, ain't you boys gonna give me some back rent? I told her she'd be lucky if she got some front rent.

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0: What's the use of having muscles when your life hangs by a thread? If you ain't got no red corpuscles, Jack, you dead. You've been always kicking, but you stubbed your toes when you ups and kicks the bucket, just like old man Mose. When you get no kicks from loving and the news begin to spread, all the cats will holler, murder, Jack, you dead. All the breath is leaked out of you when your friends gather around the bed and look at you and say, don't he look natural? When that happens to you, Daddy, Jack, you dead.
1: Jack, You're Dead, one of my all-time favorite Louis Jordan records. That one was recorded on October 10th, 1946 in New York. Decca released it in May of 1947, and it hit number one on June 28th and remained there for seven straight weeks. I'm surprised that Jack, You're Dead only crossed over to number 21 pop, as it's such an accessible and jumpin' and good-feeling record. After that single was issued and topped the charts, Decca decided to reissue some of Louis Jordan's earlier hits. The next two single releases were in fact reissues. They again released Beware, backed with Don't Let the Sun Catch You Cryin', and then issued Caledonia, backed with Somebody Done Changed the Locks on My Door, but neither one of those reissues re-entered the charts. The next song to enter the charts for Louis Jordan and his Timpani Five was the flip side of Jack, You're Dead. It's I Know What You're Putting Down, and it hit number three on the Jukebox Race Record chart. I'm Matt the Cat, and you're digging part four of my six-part series on the great Louis Jordan and his Timpani Five.

all that song always makes me hungry. It's Louis Jordan as Timpani 5, the feature this week with Boogie Woogie Blue Plate, which was recorded on April 23rd, 1947 and released in early August on Decca Records. It hit the number one spot on August 30th and remained there for 14 whopping weeks. That was one of Louis Jordan's biggest hits. The Timpani 5 on this record were a combination of some of the older players and some of the newer additions to the group. Jordan was, of course, on alto sax, and Eddie Johnson was back playing tenor sax. Wild Bill Davis is on piano, and Carl Hogan is on electric guitar, while Dallas Bartley is back playing bass. He hadn't played bass for Jordan in a couple of years. Chris Columbus, who had joined the group recently, is still playing the tubs. Boogie Woogie Blue Plate was Louis Jordan's fourth and final number one of 1947. And if you add up all the weeks he spent at number one, the total is 40. Compare that to the 35 weeks he spent at the top spot in 1946. Up next, one of Jordan's bluesiest numbers, Early in the Morning, which was recorded at that same April 23, 1947 session. It was released in October and climbed to number three. Here's Louis Jordan and his Timpani 5 with Early in the Morning.

0: coming right down front, right here in front of me. Bring all the girls right here. I want to talk to them about 2 minutes. I'm telling you, ladies, I want to apologize for beware. I tried to save the fellas, but they ain't nowhere. I'm telling you.
1: Stew pigeon.
0: Who said stew pigeon? Somebody called you a stew pigeon. Don't pay no attention to that. Just listen to me. Ladies, I'm telling you, the fellas ain't no good nowadays. Stick around. Don't be no clown. Don't let me down and listen to what I'm putting down. Pay attention. If he drives you to the beach and starts to reach, look out, sister. If he says you look fetching and want to show you his etchings, don't go up there. I'm telling you, don't you go up there. If he says you look good in a sweater, go home and write him a letter. If he buys you quarts of champagne, take a train and go to Maine. Get out of town before it's too late. If he says, darling, you look just like my mother, go home and get your big brother. Have them sapped up. What you sitting there giggling for? This ain't funny. Look out, I'm sitting there giggling. He, the devil. Pay attention to me. Don't be looking around at them. Look at me. Don't listen to nobody but me. Don't listen to Walter Winchell, Gabriel Heater, Ed Sullivan, Luella Parsons, Jimmy Fiddler, J. Edgar Hoover, Billy Rowe, John L. Lewis, Dan Burley, Mr. Anthony, and nobody. Pay attention to me. If something happened to you this summer, you'll say I didn't tell you. I'm giving you some knowledge straight from the shelf. This is some jive I use myself. I found it to be successful to a marked degree, and I'm giving it to you free. If you want to take it for a ride in his car, don't stay too long and don't go too far. If he says, darling, I feel so lucky, tell him to get a train and go to Kentucky. If he says you look groovy and he want to put you in a movie, he ain't no talent scout and he don't know what it's all about. If he laughs at all your jokes, says he only drinks Cokes and your brand is all he smokes, then he want to meet your folks, don't believe him, it's a hoax. Tell him to get lost, he's the most. Put down that fashion book and pay attention to me. If he says, darling, I'm on the square, go on home and leave him now. If he says he want to take you for a date and you look great, tell him to go jump in the lake. He ain't nothing but a fake. You better stop that giggling. Look at him sitting there giggling. You'll be surprised what they're framing up on doing this summer on vacation. Stop that laughing and pay attention to me. Listen to what I'm talking about. Listen, if he wants to buy your clothes and nylon hose and take you around the nation on a 2-week vacation, buy your diamond rings and mink coats and everything, and he's a mellow creature and want to call a preacher, you don't have to look out. You got him, hold on to him, take him home to mother. Look out! Don't tease him. Don't tease him, just squeeze him. Look out! Sister, you better look out.
2: Whoa. Look out, baby. Louis Jordan and his Timpani Five. That was the sort of sequel to Beware. Whereas Beware addressed the fellas, Look Out is a message to the ladies. It was issued as the flip side to Early in the Morning in October of 47. It rose to number 5 on the national chart. Up next, Louis scores another number 2 hit. This time he's talking about all the animals in the barnyard, baby. They're getting hip to that jive, doing the barnyard boogie. Recorded in April of 47, Barnyard Boogie became Louis Jordan's first hit of 48, topping out, like I said, at number 2. I'm Matt the Cat, and I hope you're enjoying part 4 of my 6-part series on the incredible Louis Jordan and his Timpani

Now it's time for the Great 78, where we take a thick piece of shellac and harken back to a time when 78 RPM records were king. This week, as we feature more Louis Jordan, let's take his 1947 number 2 smash, Open the Door, Richard, and flip it over. The flip side, It's So Easy, didn't make the charts, but it's a jumping little record, and it's a great 78. Here's Louis Jordan and his Timpani 5 with It's So Easy.

It's so easy to say that we're through. 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It's so easy to laugh over you. 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We're through. So what was you so hot? All that I got was hot.

0: around. 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It's so easy to put out the torch. It's so easy to find a new porch. 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You flew, bye-bye, so long, who's blue? Not I, had you, I'll be happier now. It's so easy, but please tell me how.
1: Miss Rosa here, keeping the tubes warm and the drinks cool at the Juke in the Back.
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Louis Jordan and his Timpani Five from April of 1948, a big number four smash with Reep Petit and Gone. Before that, we heard the Fantabulous B-side to Barnyard Boogie, How Long Must I Wait for You, which comes from a session dating all the way back to July of 1945. It was issued in February of 48, where it reached number 9. Well, cats and kittens, that wraps up part 4 of my 6-part series on Louis Jordan. This week we featured 1947 all the way till about halfway through 1948. Next week on part 5, we'll finish 48, run all the way through 49, and get into 1950. Until then, remember, soul, it's a feeling. You'll get that feeling each week by digging deep onto your weekly source for 1940s and 50s rhythm and blues, The Juke in the Back. I want to close down the show with Louis Jordan's only number one hit of 1948. I mean, he's been scoring so many continuous number one hits, you knew it had to end sometime. Well, 48 was kind of a dry year for number ones, and 49 wouldn't be much better with only 2 number one hits for Louis Jordan. In fact, after this record, Run Joe, hit number one on July 10th, 1948 for 2 weeks, Louis wouldn't return to the top of the chart for over a year, until October of 49. So I guess this begins his slow decline as king of the jukeboxes. It's another jumpin' tune that once it gets into your head, baby, it'll be a long time before you free yourself. Here's Louis Jordan and his Timpani Five closing down part 4 of our 6-part series with Run Joe. Have a great week, everybody, and I'll catch you on the flip side. Bye-bye.

Well, we've run out of whiskey, and the women have all gone home. Thanks for dropping by. Feel free to let Matt the Cat know if you dug the show. Email him at mattthecat@mattthecat.com. Juke in the Back is recorded at Rosie's Juke Joint, located at the Stepping Stone Inn in Salem, Massachusetts. For more information, please visit jukeinthebeck.org. I'm Miss Rosie. See you next time on the Juke in the Back.

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Coming at you from Baton Rouge, Louisiana, this is Down the Road, where we celebrate the music and the musicians of New Orleans and the surrounding areas. My name's Robert, and I'll be with you for the next 2 hours. Thanks for joining me today. We started off as we pretty much always do. Our opening theme is Junko Partner. Today it was being played by Professor Longhair. Next, we've got another one by Fess. This is Cry to Me.

That was the Tin Men singing about the darling of the okra strut. Before that, John Cleary sang I'm Gone. And we started off with Professor Longhair playing Cry to Me. You're listening to Down the Road. Down the Road is produced for WHYRLP, Baton Rouge Community Radio, but it's heard on many other radio stations, including KHOI in Ames, Iowa, KVOY in Norman, Oklahoma, KPSQ in Fayetteville, Arkansas, KCEI in Red River, New Mexico, KEUL in Girdwood, Alaska, and KAKU, the Voice of Maui. Next, we're going to listen to the Revivalists playing Shot of Tears.

That was Cowboy Mouth playing Maggie Don't Two-Step. Before that, the Rakers played He Ain't Me. And we started off with the Revivalist playing Shot of Tears. Next on Down the Road, we've got Shamar Allen and Paul Sanchez doing their version of John Lennon's Instant Karma.

You just heard Papa Molly playing Honey Bee. And before that, Paul Sanchez and Shamar Allen played a little bit different version of Instant Karma. Next on Down the Road, we've got the Bedlamville Triflers playing Blues Stop Knocking at My Door.

That was Earl King playing Love Look Out For Me. Before that, Snooks Eaglin played Playgirl, and the Bedlamville Triflers played Blues Stop Knockin' At My Door. You're listening to Down the Road, where we celebrate the music and the musicians of New Orleans and the surrounding areas. My name's Robert. If you have any questions, comments, requests, or if you just want to get in touch with me, best way to do it is through the email. The address is downtheroad@whyr.org. Also, you could find me on the Facebook at WHYR Down the Road. Next, we're going to listen to the Hoodoo Kings playing Leave It Like It Is.

You just heard Larry Garner playing No Free Rides. Before that, Chris Thomas King played Weekend Rendezvous. And we started off with the Hoodoo Kings playing Leave It Like It Is. We're going to finish up the first hour of Down the Road with James Booker playing Kinda Happy.

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